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1: And this is KBBI. For the Homer area tonight, partly cloudy skies with a low around 48 degrees and southwest wind 5 to 10 miles per hour becoming southeast after midnight. For tomorrow, Friday, isolated showers after 4 p.m. with mostly sunny skies and a high near 63 degrees, southeast wind to around 5 miles per hour becoming southwest in the morning. Then for Friday night, partly cloudy, a low around 48 degrees with southwest wind at around 5 miles per hour becoming calm. And for Seldovia tonight, mostly cloudy in the evening, becoming partly cloudy with lows in the upper 40s, light winds and gusts to 20 miles per hour in the evening. For Friday, partly cloudy skies with isolated showers, highs in the mid-60s, light winds becoming variable, 10 miles per hour in the afternoon. And Friday night, partly cloudy, lows in the lower 40s with light winds. For Anchor Point tonight, partly cloudy with a low around 46 degrees, southwest wind at around 10 miles per hour becoming south after midnight. And up in Anchorage tonight, partly cloudy skies and a low around 51 degrees with south wind at around 5 miles per hour. And taking a look at the tides for the Seldovia District, tonight's high tide will be at 6:22 p.m. at 18.3 feet for Kachemak Bay, with a low tide at 12:03 a.m. at 2.2 feet. Sunrise this morning in Homer was at 4:45 a.m. Sunset will be at 11:29 p.m. for 18 hours and 43 minutes of daylight, a gain of 3 seconds over yesterday. Sunrise tomorrow will be at 4:45 a.m. It is currently 57 degrees in Homer with fair skies and 57 degrees in Seward with sunny skies. The time is 4:20 p.m.
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3: 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I'm Juana Summers.
4: And I'm Elsa Chang. To mark the 250th anniversary of the United States, NPR is reporting stories that illustrate American life, liberty, and the pursuit of happiness for our series called America in Pursuit. The history of Motown Records is one of those quintessentially American stories. And as NPR's Don Gagne reports, it has a special significance in the Motor City of Detroit.
5: It seems like every Detroiter has a Motown origin story.
6: We had the 45 of Jackson 5, I Want You Back.

0: house where it all got started. In fact, Motown's reach was on full display in 1990 when Nelson Mandela visited Detroit. It was just months after his release from prison in South Africa. He'd been held for 27 years for challenging the country's apartheid regime.
1: When we were in prison, we appreciated and avidly listened to the sound of Detroit, Motortown.
0: He spoke from center field at a packed Tiger Stadium, quoting Marvin Gaye.
1: Brother, brother, there's far too many of you dying.
0: I was there that night. The energy in that stadium as Mandela spoke those lyrics defies description. That moment captured everything that Motown is, a hometown institution and a global powerhouse, an apolitical music label that fostered political rallying cries. Today, it is still the soundtrack of the city in clubs, at family reunions, in local parks, echoing between innings at a Tigers game, and of course, blasting from car windows in the summertime. Don Gagne, NPR News, in Motown.
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4: 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Taking a look now at the coastal waters forecast from the National Weather Service in Anchorage, updated last at 3:14 p.m. Starting with the synopsis for the North Gulf Coast, Kodiak Island waters and Cook Inlet, a high pressure remains over the Gulf through Saturday. And for Kachemak Bay tonight, southwest wind to 15 knots, diminishing to variable less than 10 knots by midnight, seas 3 feet subsiding to 1 foot after midnight. For Friday, variable wind less than 10 knots, increasing to southwest 15 knots in the afternoon. Seas 2 feet building to 4 feet in the afternoon. And Friday night, south wind 10 knots in the evening, becoming variable less than 10 knots, seas to 2 feet. Cook Inlet north of Galgan Island tonight, southwest wind 15 knots, diminishing to 10 knots after midnight. Seas 3 feet. For Friday, variable wind less than 10 knots, becoming southwest 15 knots. In the afternoon, seas 3 feet. And Friday night, southwest wind 15 knots, seas 4 feet. Cook Inlet, Galgan Island, 2 Point Beatty. Tonight, southwest wind 15 knots, diminishing to 10 knots. After midnight, seas 3 feet. And Friday, southwest wind 10 knots, seas 2 feet. Friday night, south wind 15 knots, seas 3 feet. For the Shilikov Strait, tonight southwest wind 15 knots, seas 3 feet. Friday, southwest wind 15 knots, seas 3 feet. And Friday night, southwest wind 15 knots with seas to 3 feet. For the Barren Islands East, tonight west wind 15 knots, seas 3 feet. Friday, west wind 15 knots, seas 3 feet. And Friday night, variable wind 10 knots, seas 3 feet. For west of Barren Islands, including Kamishak Bay, tonight west wind 15 knots, seas 4 feet. Then Friday, west wind 15 knots, seas 4 feet. And Friday night, south wind 15 knots, seas 3 feet. For Resurrection Bay, tonight, south wind 10 knots, becoming north after midnight, seas 2 feet. Friday, variable wind 10 knots, becoming south in the afternoon, seas 2 feet. Friday night, south wind 10 knots in the evening, becoming variable, less than 10 knots, seas 2 feet. Cape Clear to Gore Point, out to 15 nautical miles. Tonight, variable wind 10 knots, seas 3 feet. And Friday, variable wind 10 knots, seas 3 feet. Friday night, variable wind, 10 knots, with seas to 3 feet. The next Seldovia District high tide will be at 6:22 p.m. at 18.3 feet. That's a high for Kachemak Bay. For the Seward District, the next high tide will be at 5:16 p.m. at 9.3 feet. That's a high for Resurrection Bay. On KBBI tonight at 7 p.m. is Under the Radar. Excuse me, that is out of date. This Friday at 7 p.m., stay tuned for KBBI Pinnell Arts by Air, a live concert broadcast. featuring Joe Goodkin, a Chicago-based singer-songwriter, performing his Blues of Achilles, a set of original songs based on Homer's Odyssey and Iliad. Tickets for the in-person audience are available at bonnellarts.org. The live broadcast begins at 7 p.m. It's 4:32 p.m.
5: Democratic voters in Washington, D.C. have nominated Robert White to succeed Eleanor Holmes Norton as the city's non-voting delegate to the House of Representatives, Norton stepping down after 35 years in the seat. From WAMU, Jackson Sennenberg reports.
6: White, who once worked for Holmes Norton, says he wants to build on her legacy. He will face constant pressure from President Trump and Republicans in Congress who want to assert greater federal control over the city. White says pushing the delegate seat into the national spotlight will bolster the fight for D.C. statehood.
7: We have to build a national profile and national momentum for D.C. statehood, because as the country realizes that we win the redistricting battle through D.C. statehood, they're going to support it nationally.
6: White is the overwhelming favorite in the general election, with Democrats in D.C. holding a more than 10-to-1 voter registration advantage over Republicans. For NPR News, I'm Jackson Sinnenberg in Washington.
5: The Supreme Court ruled against a long-standing federal ban today on gun ownership by marijuana users, the High Court ruling unanimously in favor of a Texas man who argued it was not a crime for marijuana users to have guns. That decision is a blow to the Trump administration because it sets new limits on how the federal government can go after the millions of cannabis users who've had to disarm or risk up to 15 years in prison. 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
1: This is National Native News. I'm Jill Freitas. An Arizona tribe along the southern border has filed a lawsuit in federal court against the Department of Homeland Security. KJZZ's Gabriel Pietrasio has details.
2: The Thanaofim Nation has submitted an injunction to halt the Trump administration from looking to build a wall along its 62-mile boundary with Mexico. According to the complaint, the administration plans to solicit contracts for construction on sovereign lands without the tribe's consent.
3: We would prefer not to file this lawsuit and instead use these resources for our people.
2: That's Thanaofim Chairman Verlin Jose in a social media message. Here's Vice Chairwoman Carla Johnson.
4: The wall is a wasteful political gimmick. It will separate our families, desecrate our sacred sites and waters, and harm our natural environment.
2: In response to the legal filings, the Department of Homeland Security cites Mullen's Cherokee citizenship and commitment to tribal sovereignty, telling KJZZ the agency values its relationship with the Thanaofim Nation and remains focused on open communication and minimizing impacts. For National Native News, I'm Gabriel Pietrasio.
1: Last weekend, a Navajo Nation community near Page voted to oppose a controversial copper mine proposal. KNAW's Chris Clements reports.
5: The copper mine chapter voted 45-12 to adopt a resolution opposing Essential Minerals' exploration of a possible copper mine. The resolution also rescinded a policy put forward by the chapter back in 2005 that supported exploration of a separate copper mine. The resolution adopted on Sunday says back in 2005, the company looking into mining failed to fulfill its commitments. It adds that no mining company, like Essential Minerals, can use the 2005 policy to justify exploring a copper mine now. Tribal members say they're worried a copper mine would cause health and environmental issues in the community. Representatives of Essential Minerals previously told KNAU they want to build trust about the project, which they say is just being explored right now. For National Native News, I'm Chris Clements in Flagstaff.
1: The day after the season's first drift gillnet fishing opener, salmon remained top of mind for fishers of the Kuskokwim River. At Riverview Park in Bethel, community members gathered and filled plates of dried whitefish and grilled fresh-caught fillets of king salmon. The second annual Return of the Salmon event was put on by Mother Kuskokwim Tribal Coalition, a grassroots organization opposing the proposed Donlin gold mine. Supporters of the mine point to the job prospects it would bring to locals in the region. Callista Corporation, the regional native corporation who owns the subsurface rights to the proposed mine site, says that responsible development and subsistence can coexist. Others, like Mother Kuskokwim, say it's too risky. They argue that potential contamination from the mine could pose dire environmental impacts, namely for the region's salmon populations. Organizer Gloria Simeon says on the Kuskokwim, salmon is a mechanism for something bigger.
6: Fish camp is not an activity. Fish camp is the single most important time of families coming together with one purpose, and that's to get prepared for the winter.
1: She says the moments on display in a community event like this, children playing, babies having their first bites of fresh salmon of the season, that's what the Mother Kuskokwim advocates are trying to protect. This story was provided by KYUK Samantha Watson. I'm Jill Freitas.
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0: First up, a Homer nonprofit is hosting a skateboarding event on the Spit Sunday for International Go Skateboarding Day. Old Sterling Outfitters co-owner Kate Skundrich says the date lines up with two other celebrations.
1: June 21st, this coming Sunday, is International Go Skateboarding Day, which also happens to coincide with summer solstice and Father's Day. So it's kind of a trifecta holiday event.
0: Participants will meet at 3 p.m. at the base of the Spit, then ride out to the Boathouse Pavilion at 3:30 p.m. Skundrich says all wheels are welcome for the cruise, including skateboards, bikes, roller skates, roller blades, and scooters. The skate jam starts at 5 p.m. with food, music, a mini ramp, and skate games like a high ollie challenge. The event is free, but donations will support the Homer Skate Park project. Skundrich says the group is designing the project and working with the city and the borough to find a location for a permanent concrete park. The nonprofit Kachemak Bay Recreation Service Area has also been running weekly skate lessons at the current local park to continue building community momentum.
1: It's been a huge success. There's been 20 plus kids coming to most of the skate lessons, and that's a huge indication that there is excitement around it and that there's kids that want to get into it.
0: Organizers say costumes are encouraged, featuring a dress-like-dad theme for Father's Day. And this week is Alaska Invasive Species Awareness Week. It aims to encourage Alaskans and visitors to learn about, report, and contribute to the prevention of invasive species in the state. KBBI's Emily Springer reports.
2: A proclamation by Governor Mike Dunleavy takes into consideration several features to encourage awareness of the effect of invasive species and the impacts and disturbances they may have on native species. The proclamation notes that invasive species disrupt healthy ecosystems by interfering with essential food webs, displacing and preying upon desirable indigenous species, reducing biodiversity, and altering ecosystem balance. The Alaska Invasive Species Partnership, AKISP, is a group of stakeholders working together to provide statewide leadership to prevent, detect, and manage invasive species in Alaska. Members of AKSIP include state, federal, and tribal agencies, as well as local governmental and non-governmental entities, industry, and private stakeholders. A flyer from the partnership notes that Alaska's ecosystems are threatened by a variety of invasive species, and names a few to be aware of: European green crab, European bird cherry, Elodia, creeping thistle, and Norway rat. More information on the partnership and how it operates is available on the AKISP website, alaskainvasives.org. In Homer specifically, an invasive crab monitoring event will take place on June 19th at the Pier 1 Beach on the Spit at noon. This event is being coordinated by Jasmine Marr, harmful species lead with the National Estuarine Research Reserve, who shared several details.
3: My name is Jasmine Maurer. I work at Kachemak Bay National Estuarine Research Reserve, and I work within the Harmful Species Program. And that program at the reserve does early detection and monitoring for invasive species, most in the marine environment mostly, so invasive tunicates and invasive European green crab. The program also does long-term and has long-term monitoring for phytoplankton communities in Kachemak Bay, and can inform us on when species that can produce toxins are present in the bay.
2: European green crabs are a highly invasive marine species, first detected in southeast Alaska on Annette Island in 2022 by the Metlakatla Indian community during a survey conducted by NOAA Fisheries. Since then, their numbers have surged dramatically and spread into other parts of the state across the entire Gulf. Annette Island is located in the far southeast corner of the state, just north of Dixon Entrance.
3: Setting traps early for early detection in our nearshore environments where they settle in the high intertidal allows us an opportunity in Kachemak Bay and other places that are doing early detection to respond, because these green crab are a threat to our ecosystem, to eelgrass beds. They will eat juvenile Dungeness crab or other juvenile crab species. They're very, very aggressive. Can have an effect on those populations. So our trapping for their early detection is an opportunity to inform us of what's going on. And also, if folks choose to do so, put their resources toward suppressing the population and preventing the worst of the effects that they can have on the ecosystem.
2: Since initial detection in southeast, green crab have been found with the Prince William Sound Regional Citizen Advisory Council out of Cordova and Valdez, with the National Park Service out of Seward. There is some monitoring getting underway in Kodiak, and observations are being conducted with the research reserves in western Alaska coastal waters, according to MAR. Homer's Green Crab Community Monitoring Event, organized by the Kachemak Bay National Estuarine Research Reserve, will take place at the Pier 1 Beach on the Spit starting at noon on Friday, June 19th. Reporting from Homer, this is Emily Springer.
0: Firefighters have significantly slowed the spread of a wildfire that broke out in Sterling on Wednesday evening. The blaze, now being called the Grandview Fire, grew from 8 to 50 acres over about 7 hours near the intersection of Swanson River Road and Jacobson Avenue. Emery Johnson, a spokesperson for the Alaska Division of Forestry, said late Wednesday night that the fire is not considered contained, but that it's bounded to the south by a fire break and to the north by fire-resistant chemicals. Fire activity has decreased, she said, but operations were set to continue through the evening and into today to strengthen and secure containment lines. The state first reported the fire at 8 acres around 4:30 p.m., about 10 miles east of Soldotna, burning in grass, brush, and black spruce trees. As of Wednesday, around 11:30 p.m., the cause of the fire was still under investigation, although Johnson said lightning struck the area recently. Alaska Wildland Fire Information's interactive fire map previously attributed the fire to human causes. The State Forestry Division initially said the blaze threatened vehicles and power lines. Homer Electric Association cut power to more than 3,400 customers after emergency services asked the cooperative to de-energize its power lines. HEA restored power to all customers about an hour and a half later. The state did not issue any evacuation orders for Sterling and said east wind was blowing the blaze away from nearby homes. Central Emergency Services assisted state crews with firefighting. The Kenai Peninsula Borough Office of Emergency Management said responding agencies had not requested additional support from the borough, but Acting Emergency Manager Paul McBride said the borough was collaborating with the Forestry Division's Public Information Office. Alaska State Troopers are asking people to avoid the section of Swanson River Road near Jacobson Avenue while crews respond. The Division of Forestry describes the current level of fire danger as very high. Burn permits are currently required on the Kenai Peninsula. Up-to-date information about wildland fires around the state is available on the Alaska Wildland Fire website. That's it for tonight's news. 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That last story was from KDLL's Jake Dye, with reporting contributions from Ashlyn L. O'Hara. Thanks for listening. Good evening.
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5: Tamai, welcome to the Suchtstun Word of the Week. Honkuta Suchbeani Ulochbet Suchtstun. Suchtstun is the language of the Suchbek people. Hua unachoni Suchtstun litnauk ngachbet. Here is the Suchtstun word we are learning.
6: Gashut nanrit, fishbones. Gashut nanrit, bones. Nanrit ulurki pitakutakuaku. Watch out for bones in your dinner. Bones. Gossip Nunlit Fishbones.
5: Koyana Ilagluta Suchtstun Lit Nahaluzi. Thank you all for joining us and learning the Suchtstun word of the week. Agunlkitu I. Don't forget it.
7: The people themselves who have built AI, if you like, through their knowledge and work, they deserve the benefits of that.
8: Senator Bernie Sanders wants the public to have a direct stake in the largest AI firms. We speak with him about his proposal.
9: For Thursday, June 18th, this is All Things Considered from NPR News.
8: I'm Juana Summers.
9: And I'm Elsa Chang. This hour to Mississippi, where a one-year-old boy was killed after a police officer fired at a vehicle.
10: We would just hope that the video is released, that there is no cover-up, that the facts come out, and that we have justice for this one-year-old child whose life was just cut short.
8: Also, how some departing U.S. senators are using their leverage in their final days on Capitol Hill.
9: And soccer fans have been flocking to Kansas City for the World Cup,
8: but so is a tropical seabird.
11: I just came to visit the brown booby here, heard it was here, got really excited. Like, this is a once-in-a-lifetime opportunity to see this bird.
9: First, this news.
12: Live from NPR News in Washington, I'm Janine Herbst. Vice President Vance says the U.S. holds all the cards in the deal with Iran, but there are many questions about the memorandum of understanding that extends the ceasefire, reopens the Strait of Hormuz, and opens negotiations for a final peace deal. NPR's Greg Myrie says the Iranian-backed militant group Hamas's attack on Israel in October of 2023 ignited a firestorm.
13: Now we're at a point where we're seeing this effort to try to stop this and, in a sense, work your way down that escalation ladder, that the U.S. and Israel not going to attack Iran and vice versa under this agreement, trying to sort out the Israeli presence in Lebanon. Gaza is still there as a festering sore. So the region has been thrown into upheaval. It's changing. It's going to be realigned. Every country has to rethink itself.
12: NPR's Greg Myrie reporting. Apple has agreed to work with Intel to design and build microchips here in the United States. That's according to a social media post by President Trump. Neither company, though, has confirmed the arrangement. But as NPR's John Ruich reports, the news sent Intel's stock soaring.
14: President Trump and President Biden before him have been pushing to bring cutting-edge chip manufacturing back to the U.S. Last year, the Trump administration announced that it was taking a 10% stake in Intel as part of those efforts. And Trump has also put pressure on Apple to manufacture more in the United States. A deal between the two companies would represent a significant step. Intel declined to comment, and Apple did not reply to an email from NPR asking about Trump's announcement, which included no details. But investors in Intel were apparently impressed. Its shares rose more than 10% on the day, while the broader tech-heavy NASDAQ was up 1.9%. John Ruich, NPR News.
12: Residents in central Illinois are cleaning up debris after several tornadoes touched down in the region last night. Illinois Public Media's Abigail Botar reports the state leads the nation in most tornadoes this year.
15: At least one tornado tore through Effingham, Illinois Wednesday night, taking down trees, power lines, and buildings, including a second-generation family-owned Corvette and Volkswagen parts store and museum. The museum used to house one-of-a-kind cars and memorabilia until it was flattened by the storm. Elizabeth Yeager's father-in-law founded the company more than 50 years ago.
16: You know, the Corvette and the Volkswagen community, they're both very tight-knit, and this is going to be a devastating loss for them as well.
15: According to the National Weather Service, Illinois has had the most tornadoes in the country this year, eclipsing the amount in the traditional tornado alley. For NPR News, I'm Abigail Botar in Effingham, Illinois.
12: Wall Street higher by the closing bell. You're listening to NPR News from Washington. Attorneys for Luigi Mangione say they're withdrawing their psychiatric defense in the state murder trial of the killing of UnitedHealthcare CEO Brian Thompson in New York City. This comes a day after the judge said the defense was preparing to argue that Mangione was experiencing, quote, extreme emotional disturbance at the time of the killing. He faces 8 state felony charges, including second-degree murder and federal stalking and firearm charges. He's pleaded not guilty. In New York City today, the Knicks celebrated their NBA title win with a ticker tape parade down Broadway and a ceremonial key to the city from Mayor Mamdani. NPR's Brian Mann reports a massive crowd of Knicks fans turned out for the celebration.
17: People roared with happiness as members of the 2026 NBA champion Knicks rolled past on floats. There were celebrities like Timothée Chalamet and Spike Lee at the parade, but most of the people packed along Broadway were simply New Yorkers like Kevin Nestor, who stuck with the Knicks through a championship drought that lasted 53 years.
18: A sigh of relief, finally, we got it. I cried a little bit. Great for the city, great for Knicks fans. Best feeling ever.
17: To beat the San Antonio Spurs, the Knicks had to claw their way from behind in games 4 and 5. During the ceremony at City Hall, Mayor Mamdani thanked the team for bringing the city together with pure, unfiltered joy. Brian Mann, NPR News, New York.
12: On Wall Street at the close, the Dow was up 72 points, NASDAQ up 496, the S&P 500 up 80. I'm Janine Herbst, NPR News in Washington.
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21: This is All Things Considered from NPR News. I'm Elsa Chang in Culver City, California.
22: And I'm Juana Summers in Washington. A handful of people are getting mind-blowingly rich from investments in AI. Senator Bernie Sanders wants to spread that money around. His new legislation would create what he is calling an AI sovereign wealth fund. Top AI companies would be subject to a one-time 50% tax on their stock, filling that fund with, by Sanders' estimate, nearly $7 trillion. And the American people would have a direct stake in the companies, the idea being that the public could have a say in proposed projects and policies at AI companies. Bernie Sanders, independent senator from Vermont, joins us now. Welcome to the program, Senator.
23: Thanks very much for having me.
22: Thanks for being here. Okay, I just want to start by asking you, what types of scenarios do you foresee that led you to write this legislation?
23: It is clear to me that AI is going to be the most transformational technology in the history of humanity. It will dwarf what the Industrial Revolution did. It's going to move very, very quickly. It will impact our economy and perhaps lead to the loss of tens of millions of jobs over the next decade. Mm-hmm. It's going to have a huge impact in devastating privacy rights. There'll be people who know everything about you, your healthcare records, your banking records, et cetera, et cetera. It is going to have a deleterious impact on the mental health of our kids. Mm-hmm. Our kids are going to get hooked on to companionship with AI bots. It's going to impact our democracy. Right now, you're already seeing deep fakes of people who are saying, who look like somebody that we know, but are saying something that is totally fictitious.
22: Yeah.
23: And by the way, there's the existential threat that as AI becomes smarter than humans, it can lead, become independent and lead to catastrophic impacts.
22: Yeah, that's a long list there. Now, your office has calculated that a 50% tax on the top AI company stock means at today's rates, a fund could send a $1,000 check to every American each year. Now, $1,000 is not anything to sneeze at, but if AI does permanently change our economy, how much would that help?
23: Well, the more important point is that the public would have 50% representation mm-hmm. on every major AI company. That's the more important point, actually. And that means that when Mr. Musk and Mr. Bezos and these billionaires who now control the industry want to do something that will be harmful to the American people, the 50% of the people representing the public will say, sorry, you can't do that. And we have got to work to make sure that AI and robotics work for all of us, not just to enrich people mm-hmm. who are already incredibly wealthy and powerful.
22: That kind of proposal sounds like something that might be a pretty hard sell for some of the leaders of the leading AI companies. What have you heard from them?
23: Well, I'm not talking to the leaders of the AI companies. We're talking to the American people. And here is a very important aspect of this whole discussion, and that is the foundations of AI is based on human knowledge and human labor. Mm-hmm. This discussion that we're having will become part of AI. Every book that somebody has written, every work in mathematics, every poet becomes part of AI. Mm-hmm. And the people themselves who have built AI, if you like, through their knowledge and work, they deserve the benefits of that. And the American people understand this. So it's not what the billionaire CEOs want. It's what the American people want.
22: I do want to ask you about one of those CEOs, because according to the Associated Press, you did meet with the CEO of OpenAI, Sam Altman, for about an hour in private at your Senate office earlier this month. Did you talk to him about this idea, and what did he think of it?
23: He was not enthusiastic about this idea, to tell you the truth. Mm. But not surprisingly, nor are any of the major CEO executives. They have enormous wealth now, they have enormous power, and they want more. And the idea that the American people will be able to say no to some of their harmful projects is not something they are sympathetic to.
22: Now, President Trump has talked about how he wants to start a sovereign wealth fund for the U.S. like ones in Saudi Arabia, China, and Norway. Is President Trump a potential ally for you on this legislation?
23: I doubt it very much. I mean, Trump is actually a good politician. I mean, he's a terrible president, but he's a good politician. He knows where people are at. Mm. And I think what he's seeing is what a lot of people are seeing. The American people are angry. They're tired of getting ripped off. They don't want to see all this wealth go to a handful of billionaires. And Trump is saying, hey, maybe we can get some of that.
22: Have you spoken to the president about this issue?
23: No, I have not. Mm.
22: Senator, we began our conversation by talking about a number of the ills and anxieties and concerns that you and others have about AI. I want to ask you this. Do you ever wish that AI had never been created?
23: I am very worried about it. I think AI has real benefits in terms of healthcare and other areas. It's a very, very powerful tool. But I do worry very, very much. Mm-hmm. If we can lower the work week and increase people's salaries, if we can improve people's health, if we can figure out a way to use AI to address the crisis of climate change, that's positive stuff. But that's what we've got to do. We got to make sure that AI works for everybody and the common good, not just to make the richest people in the world even richer and more powerful.
22: Senator Bernie Sanders, independent from Vermont, thanks so much for your time.
23: Thank you very much. Take care.
21: Today, the Supreme Court ruled in favor of a marijuana user who was prosecuted by the federal government for using pot several times a week while at the same time having a legally purchased gun in his house. NPR Legal Affairs correspondent Nina Totenberg reports.
0: The Trump administration prosecuted Texas resident Ali Hamani under the Federal Gun Control Act, which makes it a crime punishable by up to 15 years in prison, for an individual to use illegal drugs and have a gun. It's the same law used to prosecute President Biden's son Hunter 2 years ago. But the ruling is sufficiently narrow that it may well not apply to those, like Biden, who use more dangerous drugs. Writing for the court, Justice Neil Gorsuch took pains to note that the decision is limited in part because marijuana use has become so widely accepted and is legal in some 40 states. Indeed, as Gorsuch observed, the federal government itself has reclassified many marijuana products from a Schedule 1 high potential for abuse category down to a Level 3 drug. Therefore, said Gorsuch, the only thing before us is the government's, quote, ambitious theory that it could automatically strip Mr. Hamani of his Second Amendment right to own a gun because he uses marijuana a few times a week. The court's answer was basically, no, federal government, you can't do that. The decision was unanimous, though several justices filed concurring opinions. So, was this a big win for gun rights advocates? Stephen Stambolia is a lawyer for the Gun Owners of America.
1: It's a good question. So I think it's a pretty significant win when we have basically the entire court saying that a federal statute can't go as far as it tried to go.
0: Southern Methodist University law professor Eric Rubin.
2: I think a lot of the outcome in this case was based on this view that most Americans may hold, which is that weed is the new booze.
0: The narrowness of today's ruling is a reflection of the many divisions among the justices on the subject of guns. In 2022, the court's conservative majority declared that in order to be constitutional, laws regulating guns must be analogous to laws at the time of the founding in the 1700s. Since then, however, lower court judges and the Supreme Court itself have struggled with how to apply such an apparently rigid rule. Nina Totenberg, NPR News, Washington.

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1: This is Bird Note. Don't be fooled by the gentle whirring sound of a hummingbird in flight. This male rufous hummingbird performs elegant and aggressive courtship displays to defend his territory. And he may travel hundreds of miles to find a mate. In the spring, rufous hummingbirds journey up the Pacific coast from Mexico to the northwestern corner of the U.S. Some go even as far north as Alaska. That's almost 1,000 miles one way for a bird measuring just under 4 inches beak to tail, making this one of the longest migrations of any bird relative to body length. But after completing one journey, the hummingbirds have to prepare for another. As fall approaches, they sip nectar and catch insects to pack on fat that will power their passage back to the tropics, this time taking the scenic route over the Rocky Mountains. But not all hummingbirds of the same species migrate at the same time. This male rufous hummingbird in the Pacific Northwest gets out of town early. He leaves the breeding grounds as soon as mid-June. Females stay behind to finish their nesting duties before heading south a week or two after the males, and their grown children trail after them in August. For Bird Note, I'm Mark Bramhill. Did you know you can listen to Bird Note in your podcast app? Subscribe to Bird Note Daily and never miss an episode.

0: It's All Things Considered from NPR News. I'm Juana Summers.
1: And I'm Ailsa Chang. A short story written by Edith Wharton more than 100 years ago finally sees the light of day.
2: These are people who are forever changed by the war. And that's something that we've not seen in any of her previous works.
0: That story, first, these headlines.
3: Live from NPR News in Culver City, California, I'm Duane Brown. One day after the U.S. and Iran signed a new ceasefire agreement, Hezbollah militants attacked what they described as advancing Israeli forces in southern Lebanon, NPR's Jane Arraf reports.
4: Hezbollah said it hit an Israeli tank early Thursday as it moved further into southern Lebanon. Israel would not comment on the report. The Israeli military on Thursday published a map showing it has expanded what it considers its line of military control in southern Lebanon. The U.S. and Iran signed an agreement Wednesday which calls for a ceasefire in Lebanon as well and refers to safeguarding Lebanon's territorial integrity, viewed as referring to an Israeli troop pullout. Israel has rejected that call. The Israeli military in April published a map marking its self-declared buffer zone in southern Lebanon, but the updated map shows troops operating deeper into the country. Jane Arraf, NPR News, Beirut.
3: U.S. Defense Secretary Pete Hegseth attacked America's NATO allies today while speaking in Brussels, announcing a six-month Pentagon review of U.S. forces in Europe. Hegseth blasted European allies for not providing access to bases for U.S. forces to launch attacks on Iran. This after the U.S. and Israel decided to go it alone, saying they didn't need NATO.
5: This review will think outside the box. Our national defense strategy states clearly that we're going to incentivize and enable our allies to step up and do their part. So we're going to keep a close eye on allies who are not doing that.
3: Hegseth accused Europe of prioritizing gender equity and climate change over defense. That review could impact NATO's collective security guarantee, but U.S. nuclear weapons will remain in Europe. You're listening to NPR News. The Church of England is apologizing for the role it played in forced adoptions during the last century. That move comes as the church releases a report on what were known as mother and baby homes. NPR's Jason DeRose with that story.
6: Unwed mothers in the UK were often sent to these homes as punishment. The report says that from 1949 to 1976, about 185,000 children were put up for adoption, often against the wishes of the mothers themselves. Archbishop of Canterbury Sarah Mullally says the Church of England is profoundly sorry for participating in the pressure that surrounded these adoptions.
7: The church is listening and lamenting, but also learning, and we're taking responsibility. We want to provide space for grief and for sorrow.
6: Mullally says the women forced to give up their children had nothing to be ashamed of. The shame, she says, is the church's. Jason DeRose, NPR News.
3: Federal health advisors are backing the first-of-its-kind flu vaccine using mRNA technology that was key to ending the COVID-19 pandemic. Moderna is seeking FDA approval for the flu shot for people ages 50 and up while it continues to conduct additional testing. This marks a major step toward approving the first seasonal mRNA flu shot in the U.S. with a final FDA decision expected in early August. I'm Duane Brown. 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
1: 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I'm Simon Lopez with KBBI's Evening News.

0: First up, a Homer nonprofit is hosting a skateboarding event on the Spit Sunday for International Go Skateboarding Day. Old Sterling Outfitters co-owner Kate Skundrich says the date lines up with two other celebrations.
1: June 21st, this coming Sunday, is International Go Skateboarding Day, which also happens to coincide with summer solstice and Father's Day. So it's kind of a trifecta holiday event.
0: Participants will meet at 3 p.m. at the base of the Spit, then ride out to the Boathouse Pavilion at 3:30 p.m. Skundrich says all wheels are welcome for the cruise, including skateboards, bikes, roller skates, roller blades, and scooters. The skate jam starts at 5 p.m. with food, music, a mini ramp, and skate games like a high ollie challenge. The event is free, but donations will support the Homer Skate Park project. Skundrich says the group is designing the project and working with the city and the borough to find a location for a permanent concrete park. The nonprofit Kachemak Bay Recreation Service Area has also been running weekly skate lessons at the current local park to continue building community momentum.
1: It's been a huge success. There's been 20 plus kids coming to most of the skate lessons, and that's a huge indication that there is excitement around it and that there's kids that want to get into it.
0: Organizers say costumes are encouraged, featuring a dress like dad theme for Father's Day. And this week is Alaska Invasive Species Awareness Week. It aims to encourage Alaskans and visitors to learn about, report, and contribute to the prevention of invasive species in the state. KBBI's Emily Springer reports.
2: A proclamation by Governor Mike Dunleavy takes into consideration several features to encourage awareness of the effect of invasive species and the impacts and disturbances they may have on native species. The proclamation notes that invasive species disrupt healthy ecosystems by interfering with essential food webs, displacing and preying upon desirable indigenous species, reducing biodiversity, and altering ecosystem balance. The Alaska Invasive Species Partnership, AKISP, is a group of stakeholders working together to provide statewide leadership to prevent, detect, and manage invasive species in Alaska. Members of AKSIP include state, federal, and tribal agencies, as well as local governmental and non-governmental entities, industry, and private stakeholders. A flyer from the partnership notes that Alaska's ecosystems are threatened by a variety of invasive species, and names a few to be aware of: European green crab, European bird cherry, Elodia, creeping thistle, and Norway rat. More information on the partnership and how it operates is available on the AKISP website, alaskainvasives.org. In Homer specifically, an invasive crab monitoring event will take place on June 19th at the Pier 1 beach on the Spit at noon. This event is being coordinated by Jasmine Marr, harmful species lead with the National Estuarine Research Reserve, who shared several details.
3: My name is Jasmine Maurer. I work at Kachemak Bay National Estuarine Research Reserve, and I work within the harmful species program. And that program at the reserve does early detection and monitoring for invasive species, most in the marine environment mostly, so invasive tunicates and invasive European green crab. The program also does long-term and has long-term monitoring for phytoplankton communities in Kachemak Bay, and can inform us on when species that can produce toxins are present in the bay.
2: European green crabs are a highly invasive marine species, first detected in southeast Alaska on Annette Island in 2022 by the Metlakatla Indian community during a survey conducted by NOAA Fisheries. Since then, their numbers have surged dramatically and spread into other parts of the state across the entire Gulf. Annette Island is located in the far southeast corner of the state, just north of Dixon Entrance.
3: Setting traps early for early detection in our nearshore environments where they settle in the high intertidal allows us an opportunity in Kachemak Bay and other places that are doing early detection to respond, because these green crab are a threat to our ecosystem, to eelgrass beds. They will eat juvenile Dungeness crab or other juvenile crab species. They're very, very aggressive. Can have an effect on those populations. So our trapping for their early detection is an opportunity to inform us of what's going on. And also, if folks choose to do so, put their resources toward suppressing the population and preventing the worst of the effects that they could have on the ecosystem.
2: Since initial detection in southeast, green crab have been found with the Prince William Sound Regional Citizen Advisory Council out of Cordova and Valdez, with the National Park Service out of Seward. There is some monitoring getting underway in Kodiak, and observations are being conducted with the research reserves in Western Alaska coastal waters, according to MAR. Homer's Green Crab Community Monitoring Event, organized by the Kachemak Bay National Estuarine Research Reserve, will take place at the Pier 1 Beach on the Spit starting at noon on Friday, June 19th. Reporting from Homer, this is Emily Springer.
0: Firefighters have significantly slowed the spread of a wildfire that broke out in Sterling on Wednesday evening. The blaze, now being called the Grandview Fire, grew from 8 to 50 acres over about 7 hours near the intersection of Swanson River Road and Jacobson Avenue. Emery Johnson, a spokesperson for the Alaska Division of Forestry, said late Wednesday night that the fire is not considered contained, but that it's bounded to the south by a firebreak and to the north by fire-resistant chemicals. Fire activity has decreased, she said, but operations were set to continue through the evening and into today to strengthen and secure containment lines. The state first reported the fire at 8 acres around 4:30 p.m., about 10 miles east of Soldotna, burning in grass, brush, and black spruce trees. As of Wednesday, around 11:30 p.m., the cause of the fire was still under investigation, although Johnson said lightning struck the area recently. Alaska Wildland Fire Information's interactive fire map previously attributed the fire to human causes. The State Forestry Division initially said the blaze threatened vehicles and power lines. Homer Electric Association cut power to more than 3,400 customers after emergency services asked the cooperative to de-energize its power lines. HEA restored power to all customers about an hour and a half later. The state did not issue any evacuation orders for Sterling and said east wind was blowing the blaze away from nearby homes. Central Emergency Services assisted state crews with firefighting. The Kenai Peninsula Borough Office of Emergency Management said responding agencies had not requested additional support from the borough, but Acting Emergency Manager Paul McBride said the borough was collaborating with the Forestry Division's Public Information Office. Alaska State Troopers are asking people to avoid the section of Swanson River Road near Jacobson Avenue while crews respond. The Division of Forestry describes the current level of fire danger as very high. Burn permits are currently required on the Kenai Peninsula. Up-to-date information about wildland fires around the state is available on the Alaska Wildland Fire website. That's it for tonight's news. 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That last story was from KDLL's Jake Dye, with reporting contributions from Ashlyn L. O'Hara. Thanks for listening. Good evening.
4: 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And from Paramount Plus, with The Agency, a political espionage thriller, starring Michael Fassbender, Jeffrey Wright, Jodie Turner-Smith, and Richard Gere. 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

0: Tomorrow's going to be tough. 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
1: With one day left in the special session, lawmakers struggle to find consensus on a tax break for the Alaska LNG project. From Alaska Public Media, this is Statewide News on Alaska News Nightly for Thursday, June 18th. Good evening, I'm Casey Grove. Also tonight, Western Alaska residents cut firewood as they prepare for higher prices for barged-in fuel.
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1: Members of the Alaska Senate's bipartisan majority caucus spent a third day in closed-door talks today. They were discussing a House-passed bill offering tax breaks for the Alaska LNG project. It's the second-to-last day of a special session Governor Mike Dunleavy called to consider the bill. And Dunleavy this afternoon reiterated that he would call lawmakers right back into another special session if they fail to pass the tax breaks. Dunleavy and the pipeline developer Glen Farne say the bill replacing a 2% property tax with a much smaller tax on gas throughput is essential for the multi-billion dollar project to receive financing. They applauded the bill the House passed by a wide margin last week. But some senators want major changes. Senator Bill Willikowski, an Anchorage Democrat, says he'd like to see the bill include a long-sought change that would subject one of the state's largest oil producers to state corporate income taxes.
5: It's a sausage-making process. It's, you know, various legislators want to see various things in the bill and trying to figure out how we can get to some consensus so that we can get something pushed across the finish line.
1: Lawmakers are also considering how long the tax break Dunleavy proposed should last. The House's version offers 3 decades of preferential tax treatment. Some majority caucus senators say they'd like that to be closer to 1 or 2 decades. The pipeline developer Glen Farne says it would prefer the longer term. All of the closed-door sausage-making has the Senate's minority Republican caucus frustrated. They called a news conference Wednesday afternoon to urge the bipartisan majority to bring the House's version of the bill to a vote. Senator Rob Myers of Fairbanks says passing the tax cut does not guarantee a gas pipeline will be built, but failing to pass one means it definitely won't be built.
6: Fairbanks is already living South Central's future. We're paying almost 40 cents a kilowatt hour for electricity. Gas to my house is 25 bucks. Imports, if that's the only, imports is the only viable alternative out there right now. And doing imports locks us into high prices without a path to lower prices, and it locks us into the variability of the world market.
1: As of this afternoon, it's unclear if any bill will advance to the Senate floor for a vote. Senators canceled committee meetings for a second consecutive day as they searched for a way forward. Around the Capitol, many legislators remain optimistic they'll find a way to pass the bill before the special session expires at 11:59 p.m. Friday. But Willikowski, a member of the Senate's leadership team, says that could be difficult.
0: Tomorrow's going to be tough. Tomorrow's going to be tough to get it, not impossible.
1: Willikowski says that depends in part on other legislative business, like attempting to override Governor Dunleavy's potential vetoes of bills lawmakers passed during the regular session. As of 4:30 p.m. today, the governor had yet to act on 24 bills due back imminently. If the Senate makes any changes to the House's version of the natural gas pipeline bill, it would head back to the House for an up or down vote. For the latest from the Capitol, check alaskapublic.org.

0: The National Science Foundation today reversed a decision to dismantle an ocean monitoring network after objections from lawmakers, as well as scientists who rely on it to track everything from ocean circulation to extreme weather. The NSF issued a statement saying that it would halt efforts to remove or disable equipment. It also said it will redeploy equipment that already was removed from the water. The announcement from the NSF came after Senator Lisa Murkowski and Democratic Senator Jeff Merkley of Oregon secured Senate passage of the bipartisan Saving the Ocean Observatories Initiative Act. Merkley, in a statement, called the plan to dismantle the system, quote, extreme stupidity. Alaska's other senator, Dan Sullivan, co-sponsored the bill. He and Murkowski were the only Republicans to sign on. The Ocean Observatories Initiative is a network of more than 900 ocean sensors. Over the last decade, it has tracked ocean circulation, marine ecosystems, climate change, and extreme weather. It produces data freely available to the public and more than 500 scientific publications. The project was slated to run another 15 to 20 years. The National Science Foundation had planned to remove most of the system's instruments from waters off Oregon, Washington, Alaska, North Carolina, and Greenland by 2027, a decision scientists said came with no warning and no scientific review. A tentative peace deal between the U.S. and Iran has brought some relief to global oil markets, but for many Western Alaska communities, that might be too late. Fuel delivered by barge this summer was largely priced when tankers were filled in May, during a period of high uncertainty and high prices. And because many villages only get one or two fuel deliveries a year, those prices are likely to stick until next summer. KNOM's Ben Townsend spoke with residents in the region as they prepare for the price shock.
1: Long days, salmon runs, brightening tundra full of berries, and barge deliveries. Summer in Western Alaska follows a predictable pattern. But this summer, some things are uncertain, like just how high fuel prices are going to climb.
2: Well, after we get that first barge, it's going to go up.
1: That's Alan Ivanoff, a resident of Unalakleet on the east end of the Norton Sound. He's filling up his four-wheeler with gas. On the back are two kids. On the front is a chainsaw.
2: Yeah, go get wood.
3: Going to get wood.
2: To keep my fuel prices down at the house.
1: Ivanoff hopes to have a huge stack of firewood ready to burn come winter. It's time-consuming to collect, but a lot cheaper than heating oil.
2: If you could somehow subsidize heat for your house, keep your fuel prices down.
1: Unalakleet gets its fuel through Norton Sound Economic Development Corporation's bulk fuel program. It teams up with 14 other villages to buy millions of gallons of diesel and gasoline. By buying together, they get lower prices. The corporation's chief operating officer, Tyler Rhodes, said the prices are based on an index of fuel prices throughout the month the tanker is filled up. The first tanker left port in May, and Rhodes said gas aboard it will cost about 40% more than residents currently pay at the pump. Diesel on the first shipment will be up over 50%. For the last year, Unalakleet residents have paid $5.74 a gallon for gas. That 40% increase puts the price at about $8 a gallon. Diesel would be over $9 a gallon. On the south side of the Norton Sound in Stebbins, residents are hauling driftwood with boats and four-wheelers. Just weeks before, the wood barreled down the Yukon River, which empties into the Bering Sea about 100 miles to the southwest. Stebbins City Administrator Daisy Kachiak says gas already costs $7.57 a gallon in her village. A 40% increase would put prices over $10 a gallon. Kachiak says residents are already bracing for an expensive winter, gathering firewood any way they can.
4: The wood is coming in from the Yukon right now. It's floating in. As it floats in early in the morning, you'll be seeing gentlemen fishing, hooking the ones that do not have the transportation to go out there and get it.
1: Kachiak says 2022's ex-typhoon Merbok knocked out power in the village of about 600, spoiling precious food reserves dutifully put away just months before. She says since the storm, more people are learning how to can and preserve traditional foods like fish and vegetables.
3: Is that necessarily a bad thing in terms of, you know, preserving the way of life?
4: No. You know why? Because it's the healthiest food on earth. It's not processed. I totally encourage my people to go to the wild game more so than the store. But that's my opinion.
1: The Stebbins Native Corporation runs the village gas station. The corporation's president, John Nishonuk, says with the season's first barge just weeks away, even he doesn't know what the price will be. But Nishonuk knows it'll be up, and residents living on fixed incomes will have tough choices to make this winter.
5: And then the other problem would be either you buy the food or buy the heating fuel to warm your house up.
1: The region's predominant fuel supplier, Crowley Fuels Alaska, says it plans to deliver approximately 37 million gallons of fuel this summer. Deliveries are already underway across the Yukon-Kuskokwim Delta coast. Nome's first bulk deliveries are expected by the end of June. It'll still be weeks or even months until last year's supply is exhausted and the price for the upcoming year is set. Until then, residents across western Alaska are left to do what Ivanov and others are already doing: haul wood, put away food, and wait. In Unalakleet, Stebbins, and Nome, I'm Ben Townsend.
0: Still to come on Alaska News Nightly, it's beach weather, and Juneau scientists are testing for contaminants.
6: We picked beaches where people recreate a lot, and so these are popular places where kiddos are in the water, people are out kayaking, paddleboarding.
0: That's ahead. Stay with us.
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0: Firefighters were able to significantly slow the spread of a wildfire that broke out Wednesday night on the Kenai Peninsula in Sterling. The blaze, now called the Grandview Fire, had grown to nearly 90 acres as of this morning. A spokesperson for the Alaska Division of Forestry said late Wednesday that the fire was not considered contained, but that it was bounded to the south by a fire break and to the north by fire-resistant chemicals. Fire activity had decreased, the Division of Forestry said, but operations were set to continue into today to strengthen and secure containment lines. The state first reported the fire about 4:30 p.m. Wednesday, roughly 10 miles east of Soldotna, burning in grass, brush, and black spruce trees. The cause was still under investigation late Wednesday, although the Division of Forestry said lightning had struck the area recently. The division initially had said the blaze threatened vehicles and power lines. Homer Electric Association cut power to more than 3,400 customers after emergency services asked the cooperative to de-energize its power lines. HEA restored power to all customers about an hour and a half later. The state did not issue any evacuation orders for Sterling and said east wind was blowing the blaze away from nearby homes. The Division of Forestry described the current level of fire danger as very high.

0: Summer is in full swing, and that means many coastal Alaskans are flocking to the shoreline. Scientists are testing a few popular beaches in Juneau and other communities for fecal contamination, thanks to a grant from the U.S. Environmental Protection Agency. As KTOO's Alex Solomon reports, Juneau's top beaches are mostly poop-free.
1: On a bright weekday afternoon at the wide, rocky shoreline of Juneau's Auk Village Recreation Area, boats motor by and seaplanes fly overhead. A few people walk dogs and play with toddlers. It's low tide. Rebecca Belmore wades about knee-deep into the sea and scoops a couple of water samples into glass bottles. She's the science director at Southeast Alaska Watershed Coalition, a local nonprofit testing popular Juneau beaches for two bacteria called fecal coliform and Enterococcus.
2: Bacteria that live in mammals' guts, and so if we find those, it's an indicator that there could be fecal contamination in the water.
1: This is her second stop of the day. Belmore just came from Lena Cove Beach, and next she'll test the water at Sandy Beach.
2: We picked beaches where people recreate a lot, and so these are popular places where kiddos are in the water, people are out kayaking, paddleboarding.
1: Belmore says she's scooping a little less than half a cup from each beach every week from late May through early September. The organization received about $74,000 from the state through an EPA grant to test these beaches over a two-year period. She'll send the samples to Admiralty Environmental Lab in Juneau. If they exceed state standards for safe water recreation, the state will notify the public and post signage at the beach. If the samples come in below state limits, the data simply goes into a public webpage. Belmore says so far, Juneau's top beaches haven't posed problems for water recreators.
2: We've never found high concentrations here, and we sample in all kinds of conditions.
1: But that's not the case for some Alaska communities tested in the past. Between 2017 and 2020, Ketchikan beaches had high levels of fecal contamination, including from human and dog poop, according to a report by the Southeast Alaska Watershed Coalition. Laura Eldred manages Alaska's beach monitoring program at the Alaska Department of Environmental Conservation. She says that when samples show high bacteria levels, scientists can test the DNA to see which animals it's coming from.
3: Is it wildlife? Is it whales? Is it seals? Is it, birds that are in the water? Or is it some type of human source, like dogs or horses or chickens or even human sewage?
1: But she says that doesn't narrow it down to the exact source, like sewer outfalls, wastewater treatment plants, or boat waste. Through the state program, scientists are also testing beaches in Haines and Homer this summer. It's the second year of testing for these sites, and every couple of years, the program bops around to different beaches. In Juneau, I'm Alex Solomon.
0: Sitka's downtown pedestrian seawalk is growing longer. This summer, the Alaska Department of Transportation plans to extend the sidewalk along the coast from the library to the O'Connell Bridge. But before excavators and dump trucks can get to work, one expert needs to examine what's underground. KCAW's Lauren Salemo talks to the project's archaeologist to learn more about their role and how they got there.
4: A collection of historic finds rests in the bed of Buck Santa Stevens' pickup truck.
5: That's the exhaust. This is the mooring chain. That's the keyhole anchor.
4: Each of these objects were buried under decades of sand and mud packed down by tides along Sitka's coast. They're coated in chunks of rust, except for a shiny galvanized hubcap from a 1940s Oldsmobile.
5: I mean, for having been in the water for probably 70-ish years, it looks pretty good, doesn't it? Good job, Oldsmobile.
4: Santa Stephen is the archaeologist on site for the Alaska Department of Transportation's extension of the Sitka Seawalk. The pedestrian walkway runs alongside Crescent Harbor and through the heart of downtown. When construction wraps up on this phase, it will stretch from the library to the O'Connell Bridge. But in the meantime, Santa Stephen is keeping a close watch below the surface.
5: If they punch a hole in the ground, whether it's with a teaspoon, a shovel, or a giant bucket excavator, I'm here to put eyes on every single scoop that comes out.
4: Santa Stephen is there to observe changes in color or composition of the soil in the intertidal zone. Discontinuities can point to an artifact, like what's sitting in their truck bed.
5: As the project archaeologist, I have the authority to say, hey, I want to monitor here, or hey, I know we're supposed to monitor here, but in this context, I don't see that we're going to find anything else, so I don't need to monitor anymore. So
4: there are five areas Santa Stephen has to monitor. They say this land is like a layer cake with slices of Tlingit, Russian, American, and military history.
5: When I get up and come to work every day and I'm standing in this ancient and dramatic landscape. I just feel so lucky. But it's not really luck, is it? It's hard work.
4: It's hard work, but also the consequence of trying something new. In college, Santa Stephen studied literature. After completing their required courses, they still needed a few general electives. On a whim, they chose Anthropology 101.
5: The Kool-Aid is very strong in there. I was absolutely captivated.
4: They remember the day their professor chiseled an arrowhead out of obsidian using antlers and leather. This is an ancient process known as flint knapping.
5: It blew my mind that I was watching this guy do something that people had been doing for thousands and thousands and thousands of years.
4: Santa Stephen quickly declared anthropology as their second major. While still in undergrad, they joined a graduate student doing archaeology research at the mouth of the Amazon River in Brazil. That researcher advised Santa Stephen to pursue a master's degree and eventually a PhD in archaeology at the University of Florida.
5: I don't know how I ended up at a tropical university doing work in the tropics because I don't like heat and I don't like bugs.
4: Santa Stephen prefers the cool climate of the Pacific Northwest, but after working as a contractor for 20 years, it might be time for a change.
5: I spent many, many years standing out in the sideways driving rain with 14 layers on, shivering, my teeth chattering, thinking to myself, one day it won't be me. I'll be able to hire somebody to come out here and do this for me.
4: Santa Stephen says they want to continue to manage their contracting company, but they also have their sights set on opening a bakery. They'd sell pão de queijo, a Brazilian cheese bread they ate when working in the Amazon, but incorporate flavors of the Pacific Northwest, like marionberry.
5: When I'm not working, I'm experimenting with recipes.
4: Or their writing. Archaeology requires documenting, analyzing, and reporting any findings to different stakeholders. Santa Stephen also dabbles in creative writing and poetry, and they can't help but notice the parallels.
5: Even if I'm just, you know, pulling up an Oldsmobile hubcap over here, there's a whole story around that that goes, you know, for hundreds of years and sometimes thousands of years in each direction.
4: Whether Santa Stephen is studying a construction site or penning their next poem, they love to craft stories from the things they dig up. In Sitka, I'm Lauren Salema.
6: Alaska News Nightly is brought to you in part by
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0: High energy costs are a fact of life in remote rural Alaska with few easy answers. A brother and sister team from Bethel recently won top honors at an innovation competition hosted by the University of Alaska Fairbanks. As KYUK's Evan Erickson reports, they're committed to being part of the solution.
1: Fraternal twins Drini and Viosa Palumbi have more in common than the same birthday. So far, their education and career paths have followed side by side. The brother and sister graduated from high school with college credit gained through the ANSEP program and are currently studying mechanical engineering at the University of Alaska Anchorage. The Palumbi twins are busy advancing a prototype of a device that attaches to home boilers and aims to reduce heating costs in cold weather climates.
2: Essentially, it takes heat that would have been wasted by the boiler and just repurposes it to heat incoming water.
1: Their Arctic Heat Recovery System design earned the top prize and $21,000 at the Alaska Innovation Competition hosted by the University of Alaska Fairbanks. The same day, the pair celebrated their 20th birthday.
3: Honestly, it was such a whirlwind of emotions because during the finals of that competition, we still had finals for our semester course. And, you know, we're taking rigorous engineering courses, so stresses were high.

0: like residents to use, but we're not really in it for the profit. We're in it because it's clean, it saves oil, it saves money, it saves pollutants from entering the atmosphere. It's just, hopefully it'll be good all around.
1: Friends and family in Bethel, where fuel prices have recently spiked due to the war in Iran, are eager to be the first to test the device. The Palumbis say it has the potential to save homeowners thousands of dollars per year. They say the money they earned at this year's Arctic Innovation Competition is going directly into making the heat recovery system a reality. The second-generation Albanian Americans credit their mother for pushing them to apply together for the competition. Vjosa says the parallel paths her and her brother have taken come down to family ties.
2: Within Albanian culture, one of the core values is being like very family oriented. So I guess that's always been why we've been like gravitated towards doing the same things, because we've always been close.
1: Both say they could end up specializing in different engineering fields down the road, but for now, they say they're enjoying being a team as long as they can. In Bethel, I'm Evan Erickson.

0: America's pastime returned to Kenai's Coral Seymour Memorial Park last week after a year-long hiatus. The Peninsula Oilers triumphed over the Anchorage Glacier Pilots in a victorious opening night for Kenai's Alaska Baseball League team. KDLL's Jake Dye was at the game and has this story.
1: Under a shining sun, the crack of a bat, burgers on the grill, and bleachers full of fans herald the return of the Peninsula Oilers. A line stretches out to the parking lot as a Kenai Little League player throws the opening pitch. There to welcome attendees is Scoop.
2: Oilers fans, put your hands together for the greatest mascot in all of Alaska baseball. Put them together for Scoop!
1: At the end of the first inning, the Oilers take the lead. Among the hundreds of fans in Oilers swag, Roy Stonecipher sticks out. He's sitting in the beer garden with a sign that reads, "Welcome home, Oilers. We missed you."
3: I'm just a big Oilers fan. I really missed them last year, so I'm glad they're back.
1: The Oilers sat out last season due to financial hardship. The team had more debt than it can afford to pay off and spent the hiatus trying to get out of the hole. Stonecipher says he's been coming to games forever. He says he's happy to see the team back on the field and wanted...
3: just show my support to say, hey guys, welcome back. We're glad you're here. The community loves you and we support you.
1: As the sun starts to set, some people head home. But a devoted cohort stayed late into the evening as the Oilers worked to fend off the Glacier Pilots. The Oilers are up by 1 point at the top of the seventh. The pressure is on to keep the visiting team from notching another run. And, in the end...
4: first home game for the 2026 Oilers is a win!
1: The final score is 6-5. Oilers take it. The players run back to the dugout for high fives. Kids with baseballs and Sharpies swarm players for autographs. Opening night was one of firsts for all the Oilers players and the team's new head coach, Dave Dawson. He says the team's year off gave them extra time to build their roster, and the energy from everyone who came to root for the home team helped with those opening night jitters.
5: I mean, the crowd was phenomenal, and, you know, I think we can keep getting bigger and bigger. We're going to play some good baseball this summer. It'd be great to see everybody come out.
1: Nate Ramirez is a pitcher for the Oilers and hails from Arizona. He was on the mound for the later innings and felt the pressure of keeping the opposing team from picking up runs. He says the energy of opening night is absolutely electric.
6: Everybody was fired up. It just made it a lot more comfortable to come here and settle in, knowing that everybody's behind you.
1: The Oilers go on to win 4 of the 5 games of their series against the Glacier Pilots. They'll return to Coral Seymour Park at 6:30 p.m. on Tuesday. They go on the road next week, but they'll be back in Kenai for an exhibition match on the 4th of July, also at 6:30 p.m. Reporting from Coral Seymour Memorial Ballpark, I'm Jake Dye.
0: And that's all for this edition of Alaska News Nightly. If you missed any of tonight's stories, we're online at alaskapublic.org and wherever you get your podcasts. We had reports tonight from Eric Stone and Alex Solomon in Juneau, Ben Townsend in Unalakleet, Stebbins and Nome, that guy gets around, Ashlyn O'Hara in Soldotna, Lauren Salemo in Sitka, Evan Erickson in Bethel, and Jake Dye in Kenai. If you want to send us a news tip, question, or comment, email us at news@alaskapublic.org. Our audio engineer is Crystal Hyde. Lori Townsend helped produce tonight's show, and I'm Casey Grove. Good night.

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3: In Los Angeles, I'm Kai Rizdahl. It is Thursday today. This one is the 18th of June. Good as it always is to have you along, everybody. You know, sometimes there's just a lot of economic loose ends out there waiting to be tied up. So that is what we're going to do to get going today. And we're going to do it with Robin Brooks. He's a senior fellow at the Brookings Institution. Welcome back to the program, Robin. Good to have you on.
4: Hey, Kai. Thanks for having me.
3: So let's see. There is an agreement to begin negotiations in pursuit of a deal in the Middle East. And thus, I want to start today with you and oil. Brent is at $79 a barrel, just a hair under 80 bucks. But the strait is still closed. It is going to take some time for things to get back to normal. Crystal ball this for me, would you? What happens with oil markets? You're an oil guy.
4: So let me say two things. I think one thing that's really, really important about this shock that we've kind of learned is, you know, think back a couple of weeks or months, there were a lot of scare stories about oil going to $150 or $200 mm-hmm. a barrel. That mm-hmm. didn't happen. And I think that's really important. Here, if you think back to before the war, then we were around $60, $70 a barrel. At $79, I think there's very little risk premium priced. I think we need to be in a range of $80 to $90 a barrel until ship traffic fully resumes, until oil tankers start moving. So I think markets are getting a little bit ahead of themselves on their optimism.
3: Tell me why risk premium here is important. Why, in effect, if I heard correctly what you just said, oil needs to be a little bit higher.
4: Yeah, so obviously, as you know, the Strait of Hormuz is a critical artery for global oil markets. Before all this started, 20 million barrels of oil per day and product moved through the strait. We are a long way from that number. Before all this began, there were about 100 ships every day that went through the Strait of Hormuz, about 50 west to east and about 50 east to west. Ship traffic, unlike all the previous ceasefire agreements that we've seen in recent weeks, ship traffic is picking up, but we're still in the tens of ships, not hundreds.
3: Yeah. You know, I read you on Substack from time to time, and I follow you on the socials, mm-hmm. and you have been through this whole crisis sanguine that oil prices were not going to go completely haywire. And I guess I wonder why that
4: yes.
3: was, because everybody in the world was like, oh, my God, $200 a barrel, you know?
4: Well, thanks so much for being a subscriber of my Substack. You're probably the single most important subscriber ever. So thank you.
3: You're too kind.
4: So there's something important here, which is I worked a lot on Russia and Ukraine back in 2022. And at the time, we had a lot of scare forecasts. Oil at the time, according to one investment bank, was going to go to $400 a barrel. And so I spent a lot of time digging into how these forecasts are made, and it just didn't add up. And it's the same this time around. You had scare forecasts of $150 or $200 a barrel. If you run the numbers, which I did back in March, the max number you get is 125, and that's basically where we topped out. And this is basically huge validation of the economic academic research that we have on how oil markets work, and it kind of invalidates the scare stories that you hear. So my bottom line is steer away from the extremist forecasts. They are usually tail risks.
3: The phrase you're looking for here, gang, is price elasticity of demand. I've got 30 seconds for this next answer, Robin, which is not fair to you, but a very
4: Okay.
3: quick characterization, if you could, of the new era at the Federal Reserve under Chairman Warsh. 30 seconds.
4: So my best guess is that we will have a Fed on hold. We will have much less forward guidance and a smaller balance sheet. Simpler, cleaner, more efficient.
3: Better,
4: And
3: you think?
4: more volatile, maybe better. We'll see.
3: Okay. All right. We'll take that. Robin Brooks at the Brookings Institution. Thanks, Robin. Good to talk to you.
4: Thank you.
3: Wall Street on this Thursday, as often happens on the day after a press conference for the Fed and the sell-off that follows, traders looked around today and decided maybe things weren't so bad after all. We will have the details when we do the numbers.

0: This being Thursday, we got our regular report on new claims for unemployment benefits this morning. It was maybe not good, but definitely not bad. 226,000 people filed first-time claims last week. That's basically even with what everybody had been guessing. Big picture, as you know, the national unemployment rate sits at a historically comfortable 4.3%. Businesses do continue to add jobs. But the way the job market feels totally depends on a couple of things. Number one, with a capital one, whether you've got a job. And number two, what part of the country you happen to be in. Marketplace's Kaylee Wells is on the labor market mood desk for us today.
1: The numbers can look good while the job market feels bad. That's Laura Ulrich's big takeaway.
2: Two things can be true at once.
1: She's director of economic research at Indeed.
2: Job gains have been picking up, and it's a really tough time to be a job seeker.
1: Ulrich calls the job market paralyzed because, yeah, unemployment's low, but so is hiring, which, bummer, if you're trying to get hired.
2: There were a couple of times this year where the hires rate was as low as it was in April 2020. So think about that. Like, who was hiring in April 2020?
1: But the market feels all right if you've got a job right now, because chances are good you're not going to lose it.
3: Perhaps the one lesson is if you're in a job and you even like it a little, maybe stay put for now.
1: Michael Goldberg teaches in the School of Management at Case Western Reserve University, and he says his job-seeking students are victims of a really uncertain job market.
3: Perhaps the most uncertain I've seen in my career.
1: Another reason the market feels worse than the numbers suggest, they don't tell the whole story, says Michelle Evermore with the National Employment Law Project.
4: Initial claims doesn't measure how many people are unemployed. It measures how many people are unemployed and are able to get an unemployment benefit.
1: So if you, say, quit to care for an aging parent or didn't bother to sign up for unemployment benefits because it was too difficult or too low to seem worth it, you're not counted in the report today. But some regions are painting a rosier picture. Take Ohio, where I live. The unemployment rate here is 14% lower than the national average. Baiju Shah leads the Greater Cleveland Partnership, which is the regional chamber of commerce.
5: We talk to employers every single day. And everyone has that same challenge of, I can't find enough people.
1: Because people have been leaving the Midwest for decades, and now there's a bunch of new economic growth here, the job market's just a bit less frozen. Shaw says Ohio companies are sending recruiters to other states
5: that they feel are rich in talent, but have maybe a more challenging cost of living.
1: And workers are buying what they're selling. Ohio's Department of Development reported that more people moved to Ohio last year than any time in the past 25 years. In Cleveland, Ohio, I'm Kaylee Wells, Marketplace.

0: Monetary policy, Milton Friedman once said, operates with a long and variable lag. Chairman Warsh said a version of the same thing yesterday in his press conference, even as the central bank held interest rates steady. The other thing that happened at that presser was what didn't happen. Warsh giving no hints, no forward guidance about whether an interest rate hike might be coming. But as happens sometimes, and as might happen more now that there looks to be less communication coming from the Fed, markets have made up their minds. Traders are thinking there's going to be at least one quarter point increase by the end of the year. Marketplace's Kristen Schwab made some calls.
1: At the Fed press conference yesterday, Kevin Warsh forced us to read between the lines a bit.
2: Persistently high prices are a burden for the American people. But the recent past need not be prologue. I am pleased to report that members of the FOMC are unambiguous and unanimous. This committee will deliver price stability.
1: The markets took that to mean a rate hike is coming. But Randy Krosner thinks markets got it wrong, and he has a pretty good understanding of how the new Fed chair thinks.
3: I mean, I know Kevin well.
1: The two worked at the Fed together a couple decades ago.
3: The markets interpreted that, well, he's going to be a real hawk, but I don't think that was exactly appropriate.
1: Traditionally, markets react to what the Fed says.
3: Kevin would like to replace that with they should react to the data.
1: Data on inflation and the job market. The question is, and just stick with me here for a second, if the Fed encourages markets to interpret the data, will the markets really just interpret the data? Or will they instead make guesses about how the Fed is quietly interpreting the data? Alan Blinder, a former vice chairman at the Fed, says the distinction matters.
4: The argument for a more talkative Fed is not that we want to see these people on TV because they're such wonderful personalities.
1: If you can't tell, Blinder is a pro-Fed transparency guy.
4: It's that conditions market expectations so that hopefully the markets don't run off in crazy directions.
1: Crazy directions can result in pretty painful market corrections. Blinder thinks we'll see one rate hike in the coming months. So does Carola Binder, an economist at UT Austin. But she says the markets could price in more.
5: So we would expect other rates to rise if the Fed starts raising rates, especially if markets expect like a series of rate hikes instead of a one-time rate hike.
1: And a series of rate hikes would have the biggest effect on longer-term loans, like the 30-year fixed mortgage. I'm Kristen Schwab for Marketplace.

0: coming up.
1: She said, well, how much is it going to cost? I said, well, a quick calculation, about $10,000.
0: Do not even tell me what the complicated calculation is. Come on. First, though, let's do the numbers. Dow Industrial is up 72 points today. That's 10%, 51,564. The NASDAQ added 496 points, 1.9%, 26,517. The S&P 500 gained 80 points, 1.1%, 7,500 on the nose. Markets are closed tomorrow for the Juneteenth holiday. So for the week, the 4 days gone by, if you will, the Dow increased 0.7%. The NASDAQ climbed 2.4%. S&P 500 picked up 0.9%. Gamers have been waiting for more than 13 years for the sixth installment in the Grand Theft Auto series. They can start pre-ordering it next week, according to That's the Game's developers. Take-Two Interactive rang up 4.9% today. 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

0: This is Marketplace. I'm Kai Rizdahl. It happens, I don't know, millions, probably actually billions of times a day all over the planet. Somebody pulls out their phone or the device of their choice to find out where they are and how to get where they want to go. And it happens all those billions of times without people giving it a second thought. There is a new book out about the technology behind us knowing where we are and behind so much else in this global economy and what its future might hold. It's called Little Blue Dot, How GPS Shaped the Modern World. Catherine Dunn wrote it. Catherine, welcome to the program. Thanks for coming on.
1: Thank you so much for having me.
0: Tell me, would you, how you came to write this book. You used to be an energy reporter, is that right?
1: Yeah, so I used to track oil flows kind of around the world. I used to work for Wall Street Journal and the Dow Jones, and then I was working for S&P Global, and I was just sitting at my desk one day, and a colleague sent me a story about a weird incident in the Black Sea, and this was quite soon after Russia invaded Crimea. Mm. And all these ships were turning up at this Russian port, Novorossiysk, which is very close to Crimea. And they were looking out the window. They could see where they were at port, but on their ship tracking, you know, sort of like a Google Maps that you or I will use, they seemed to be at Russian airports, like on the tarmac.
0: Hmm.
1: And of course, ships can't fly. So this was very weird. It was just this mystery that I got obsessed with. I just got hooked, basically.
0: Fair enough. And it makes for a good book, I will tell you. It's a great history of GPS. But also, and the story you just told demonstrates this, this is a story of the strengths and the weaknesses of this system, right? And we're seeing that play out in virtually every sphere. It is fundamentally an infrastructure story.
1: Yeah, it's an infrastructure story, and it's a little tricky to make an infrastructure story sort of sexy and exciting. But once you realize how deep it is in all of our infrastructure, you start to see both how transformative it was and also really how risky it is that we're now starting to see such a high level of interference.
0: Right. And you know, we'll get to the risk part of it at the end of the interview, but am I overstating things to say, you know, globalization came out for a whole lot of reasons, but GPS now, certainly in modern globalization and the modern economy, it's kind of a critical factor.
1: Yeah, I would say it is a critical factor. And you have to look at the way it really converged with a lot of other things that were happening around the same time when it was bursting onto the mainstream sort of consumer infrastructure world through the 90s and through the 2000s. We're entering the era of the smartphone. But one of the ways it was really transformative that people often don't know about, and it's pretty trippy, is the way it underpins time.
0: Mm-hmm.
1: And the way digital time has to be really in sync in order to make all these systems stitch together, in order to make them agree with each other on what time it is. And, you know, our electricity grids, our mobile base stations, our stoplights, anything digital, actually.
0: Huh. I didn't realize the stoplights thing. So let's get back to the risks involved with GPS now. And as you said at the beginning of this conversation, the mysterious ships on the airport tarmacs. There is spoofing and there is obviously some manipulation of GPS signals now. Talk about where we are with those risks and how intertwined it is with the global economy and with virtually everything we do.
1: Yeah, so it's definitely, we've seen them rising. Anywhere that there is conflict or there is the threat of conflict, weird stuff has been happening with GPS. You know, we've got Russia, Ukraine, and we obviously had Israel, Gaza, that whole region. And then you get to Iran, you've had all of this in the Strait of Hormuz, which if you've seen a map lately, you've realized is very, very small and a lot can go wrong. So we're at the point now where there's sort of this wall, at least through the Middle East and sort of Eastern Europe, Eastern Mediterranean, where there's just so much interference that if you're flying from the U.S. or Europe to the Middle East and Asia, you're going to go through it. I think a lot of people in that world, they really do believe it is a bit of a disaster waiting to happen. For aviation, it's important to say that there are lots of backup systems.
0: Yeah, lots of backups. Aviation is very safe. We should say that. Yeah.
1: Yeah, exactly. But it's not something you want to be failing at this scale.
0: So let me bring it down to the human scale. And the little blue dot of your title. We all stare now at our phones when we're mapping or what have you, and there's that little blue dot on the phone that tells us where we are to within, I don't know, 6 feet, 10 feet, 20 yards, whatever it is. This system has kind of changed the way we interact with the world. Is that too much? What do you think?
1: It's definitely changed the way I interact with the world. People have been asking me, oh, did writing this book change your relationship with GPS? Do you use a map now? And I'm like, no, I walk around like an absolute lemming. You know, it hasn't changed anything because I'm so dependent. And for me, it's been transformative. I don't know anybody.
0: Transformative in a good way or a bad way?
1: It's hard. I mean, it's hard to say, right? Yeah, it's an amazing, elegant system. And we're not going to throw out GPS and stop using it. That's not going to happen. I think we've just forgotten that it's one system and it can fail like any other.
0: It's a book called Little Blue Dot by Catherine Dunn. Catherine, thanks a lot for your time. I appreciate it.
1: Thank you so much for having me.

0: Here's a story about the summer travel season, discretionary spending, high gas prices, and the joy of hitting the open road all rolled into one. For those whose preferred mode of transportation is the RV, this is a tale of two industries. Sales of new RVs, down nearly 17%. Used sales, up 6% year on year. But if you've got one of those really big RVs that you're looking to unload, motor coaches, I think they're called, you could be waiting a while to sell it. Corey Young reports.
1: A refurbished 1988 vintage motor coach Lindsay and Blake Walters bought used in 2024 has served its purpose.
2: This is a full-size jacuzzi tub, which is so funny that you would see that in a little RV, but we love it.
1: The couple and their two boys lived the RV life while building a home in Fairhope, Alabama. The plan was to save on rent, then resell the rig to someone else who might want to do the same.
3: All that stuff stays with the...
2: Yeah.
1: In January, the Walters scrubbed their RV inside and out, then listed it online with social media videos. 5 months later...
4: There's been a lot of interest, requests for those videos, questions about those videos, but no follow-ups.
1: Well, the Walters RV is older than most. The time it's taking to sell is in line with Class A motor coaches built before 2016. Class A's are the big bus-like RVs. Those 10 years and older make up roughly 40% of the used Class A motorhomes on the site RV Trader, the leading online marketplace for new and used RVs. And they're expensive, with some selling for more than $500,000. RV Trader's Juliana Baena says in today's economy, buyers are watching their leisure dollars.
5: They are ready to buy. They want to buy, but they just can't make the math work.
1: Or the cash. That's where financing comes in. But Baena says many banks don't want to finance RVs older than 10 years.
5: That wall is kind of coming into play and the biggest obstacle that a lot of shoppers are seeing right now.
1: And then there's the price at the pump. Many Class A motor coaches can hold 100 gallons or more. Current fuel prices haven't caught up with the sales data, but they're factored into those leisure dollars. Michael Papa knows about that. He and his wife own a 2015 40-foot rig they bought used during the pandemic.
6: We have a Honda CRV we'll pull behind, and you know, if the terrain is not real mountainous, we get about 7 miles to the gallon. That doesn't sound great, does it?
1: It does not. Papa recently told his wife high diesel prices mean fuel for the couple's upcoming cross-country trip from Alabama to the Pacific Northwest is far more expensive than planned.
6: She said, well, how much is it going to cost? I said, well, a quick calculation, about $10,000.
1: The economy isn't the only roadblock. Some buyers are wary of the unofficial 10-year rule. That's the age limit at which some campgrounds won't allow RVs, as vintage RV owner Blake Walters learned.
4: So I figured I'd buy an old RV that was more affordable that I could work on easily. And then we ran into the old RVs don't fit in all RV parks.
1: Walters is now paying $50 a month to store the RV. With no bites, he's willing to make a deal to get it off the lot. With so many older RVs on the market, Baena, with RV Trader, advises offering potential buyers a mechanical inspection report, budgeting for the long haul, patience, and...
5: maybe take a few less trips before you sell it, because it's going to be a little bit of time and summer's right here.
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1: This final note on the way out today, in which it seems an $85.7 billion initial public offering just ain't enough for SpaceX. Bloomberg reported this morning that the rocket slash artificial intelligence slash social network slash satellite internet company is going to float a new bond issuance looking for another $20 billion. SpaceX says its debt has gotten investment grade ratings from the three big ratings agencies. The company's latest financials say SpaceX lost almost $5 billion last year on just shy of $19 billion in revenue. Ticker SPCX off 4% on the day. Our daily production team includes Andy Corbin, Maria Hollenhorst, Sarah Leeson, Sean McHenry, and Sophia Terenzio. Will Story is the supervising senior producer. And I'm Kai Rizdahl. We will see you tomorrow, everybody.

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1: What's shaking, Alaska? Welcome to your seismic update for the week of June 17th. I'm Beth Grassi with the Alaska Earthquake Center, where we monitor ground shaking 24/7. Over the past week, we recorded about 600 earthquakes. The largest were two magnitude 5.2 earthquakes on June 13th in the Western Aleutians. One earthquake was reported felt. The Earthquake Center has our own testing vault tucked away on the University of Alaska Fairbanks campus, an insulated enclosure where we store and test sensitive seismic instruments. It's nicknamed CEGO, an acronym for the Jack Townshend College International Geophysical Observatory. The testing building looks like a small wooden house. You enter into a room with shelves of equipment. Some items need testing and some are ready for the field. The real action happens in the basement, inside the seismic testing vault. The specially designed room is temperature controlled, so it's about 40 degrees year-round. There is a knee-high concrete slab anchored 10 feet deep in the ground. On top of it are a dozen olive-green domes about the size of a soccer ball. These are the seismometers we're testing. We leave them in place for a month to gather seismic data, which we compare to a benchmark seismic station outside the building. This helps us filter out any sensors needing repairs, so we only install properly calibrated instruments in our remote Alaska sites. 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

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You've got it locked on listener powered KBBI AM 890 in Homer, Alaska. 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Let's take a look at the bush lines. 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Taking a look at the weather for tonight in Homer, partly cloudy with a low around 48. Southwest wind 5 to 10 miles per hour, becoming southeast after midnight. Tomorrow, Juneteenth, isolated showers after 4 p.m. Mostly sunny with a high near 63. Southeast wind around 5 miles per hour, becoming southwest in the morning. Friday night, partly cloudy with a low around 48. Southwest wind around 5 miles per hour, then becoming calm. Out in Seward tonight, looking like isolated showers before 10 p.m., then a slight chance of showers after 1 a.m. Partly cloudy with a low around 48. West wind around 5 miles per hour. Tomorrow, Juneteenth, scattered showers mainly after 1 p.m. Then partly sunny with a high near 59. West wind around 5 miles per hour. Friday night's looking like scattered showers mainly before 10 p.m. Mostly cloudy with a low around 47. Southwest wind around 5 miles per hour, becoming calm in the evening.

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2: As I get older and older, I my affection for the cassette and the mixtape ritual, putting analog to analog, you know, going LP or single to magnetic tape, it's a beautiful thing.

Good evening, ladies and gentlemen, friends and neighbors. Happy Thursday. It's time once again to press play on another episode of The Mixtape, broadcasting live from Homer, Alaska and points beyond. My name is Joe, and tonight we're firing up the KBBI flux capacitor, man. We're heading out, heading straight back to the most decadent, neon-soaked decade of them all. For the next 2 hours, we're going strictly 100% 1980s, folks. We're talking about massive synth pop, easy for me to say, anthems. Unforgettable new wave, hair metal, and the dance tracks that defined a generation. Whether you lived through it the first time, or you're just here for the immaculate vibes, I've curated a sonic journey that's going to have you singing along all night. So tease up that hair, bust out the Aquanet, man, and settle in, because the Mixtape 80s night starts right now.

That, of course, is Naked Eyes, ladies and gentlemen. The name of that song is Promises, Promises. Before that, we heard The Blow Monkeys. That was Digging Your Scene. And then, of course, that was before that, we heard Pump Up the Volume. That was the UK 12-inch mix. That's Mars. Rock the Casbah before that. And then at the top of this set, we had Public Image Limited with Rise. We're coming in kind of hot, folks. Coming up, we've got some New Order. We've got Madness. We've got Skritti Politti. We've got, man, you name it. We got Talking Heads, Gene Loves Jezebel. Stick around. This is New Order, of course. This is one of my favorites. The name of the song is Age of Consent.

Don't watch that. Watch this. This is the heavy, heavy monster sound. The nuttiest sound around. So if you're coming off the street and you're beginning to feel the heat, well, listen, Buster, you better start to move your feet to the rockin'est, rock-steady beat of madness.

That, of course, is Time Zone with Johnny Lydon and African Bambaataa. Man, that song sounds lyrically like it could have been written today. Before that was Madness with One Step Beyond. And then who remembers Skritti Politti, man, before that? That was a song called Absolute. At the top of this set was New Order with Age of Consent. Coming up, this is a request going out to Alicia here in Homer. This is Ma Hoopty. This is from 1989. This is Sir Mix-a-Lot.

Hey, this is Bill Reed. I'm an old radio friend of Joe's from Seattle. You're listening to The Mixtape with DJ Joe on KBBI AM 890 in Homer, Alaska.

And the craziest band name award goes to, for the evening anyways, goes to Kaja Gugu. That is Too Shy. That's the name of that song. Before that, we had Burning Down the House by, of course, the one and only Talking Heads. Before that was Gene Loves Jezebel with Motion of Love. Elvis Costello and the Attractions before that with Every Day I Write the Book. And then, of course, by request, we had My Hoopty. That's, of course, Sir Mix-a-Lot starting this set off. Coming up, this is the rock set. I think you're going to dig this. This is Some Like It Hot. This is the Power Station.

That is the Cult, She Sells Sanctuary. That's off the Love album. Before that, we had some Def Leppard. This was the rock set indeed, man. We had Def Leppard with Foolin'. Before that was Turn Me Loose. That's by Loverboy and We Care a Lot. That is off the Introduce Yourself album by Faith No More. Starting that set off was Power Group, The Power Station, with Some Like It Hot. Coming up, this is a collaboration between Run DMC and Aerosmith. This track, of course, is called Walk This Way.

That is Love Plus One. The name of that album is Pelican West Plus. That's Haircut 100. Before that, we had The Jam with A Town Called Malice. Before that was Eddie Grant with Electric Avenue. And then starting this set off was Walk This Way. Run DMC with Aerosmith. That was a heck of a collaboration back in the day. Man, just like that, the tape has run out. We are officially at the end of Side B, with the exception of a couple songs coming up. I'm going to try and squeeze them in here. For the last 2 hours, we've traveled past the speed of sound through the absolute best of the 1980s. I hope your hair stayed high and your nostalgia levels are now completely topped off. Huge thanks to everyone who tuned in across the Kenai Peninsula on the old-fashioned airwaves of KBBI AM 890 in Homer and 88.1 FM out in Seward. And of course, to all of you streaming around the globe at kbbi.org. I'll be back in a couple of weeks, to dissolve some more musical boundaries. Until then, keep the vibes immaculate. Keep the music loud. And I hope you have a fantastic rest of this Thursday night. Coming up, we've got another collaboration. I managed to get this far without playing any of The Cure, which is one of my favorite 80s bands. I apologize for that. But this collaboration contains members of The Cure, Robert Smith, as well as some members of Susie and the Banshees. This is called Perfect Murder. Coming up after that, a surprise. I think I may just Rickroll you. But this is The Glove. Name of this track, or name of this band, is called The Glove. I'm sorry. And here we go. Let's do it. Hey, man, take care of yourselves. Peace.

Hello, music lovers, and welcome to The Many Moods of Ben Vaughn. I'm your host, Ben Vaughn, coming to you once again through the miracle of radio, the modern miracle of FM radio, and it's really great to be here on the air, in stereo, on the FM dial, or your device of choice, and we're very happy to have you here with us. We're broadcasting like we usually do from the Relay Shack in Parts Unknown, USA. We're centrally isolated here in the middle of nowhere, surrounded by boxes of records, CDs, 45s. We have 8-track tapes. We got all kinds of stuff laying around here. And I can't wait to play some of this music for you. We span many decades, many styles, and many moods on this show. And I have a list here of genres we're going to try to get to during this hour. We have Philly soul, garage rock, French film music, pre-punk, punk, blues, doo-wop, 70s album rock, instrumental music, and much, much more. And we also have some special features. We have a demo, a rough demo, of a huge song from the 60s, performed by the person who wrote it, Laura Nyro. So stick around for that. And we also have a record from the 50s, an R&B group harmony song celebrating illiteracy. You'll see what that means when we cue it up. Plus, Nancy Sinatra pays tribute to Sonny Bono. Yes, all this and more during the next hour. So sit back, settle in, relax, get comfortable. This is The Many Moods of Ben Vaughn. We're going to start this episode off with Van Morrison from the Moondance album. This is called These Dreams of You, here on The Many Moods.

If you like your music chosen by a computer to serve a particular demographic, marketing strategy, or focus group, then The Many Moods of Ben Vaughan is not for you. Quite frankly, he runs a rather untidy program. Tune in every week to The Many Moods of Ben Vaughan.

1969, that record turned a few heads when it came out. No Fun by the Stooges, and before that we heard Patti and the Emblems from Camden, New Jersey, from 1964 with Mixed Up, Shook Up Girl, and we started that set off with Van Morrison here on The Many Moods of Ben Vaughan, which is what you're listening to, and we are now going to play this demo of a song that was huge for the Fifth Dimension, but we're going to hear the demo, the very early demo of this song by the person who wrote it, Laura Nyro. And here it is, Stone Soul Picnic by Laura Nyro.

0: We have been listening to the Ramsey Lewis Trio from 1967, recorded live at Basin Street West in San Francisco. Their take on Dancing in the Street, and we started that set off with a demo of Stone Soul Picnic by Laura Nero. Queued up and ready to go, we have an R&B group vocal harmony record that celebrates illiteracy. You'll see what that means when we cue it up. This and more when we return with The Many Moods of Ben Vaughn.
1: Coming to you across the airwaves, these are the many moods of Ben Vaughn. And now, here's your host,

Oh, yes, we are back. Welcome back to the show. We are in syndication now. The Many Moods is in syndication. We're on in a bunch of places on terrestrial radio, and we have the podcast and all that, and we thank all of you out there for making that happen. It's because of you that we can do this. So thank you, thank you, thank you. All right, it's time for some doo-wop. The Genies from 1958 with Who's That Knockin'?

The Ghost of Rodriguez from 1970, Sugar Man from his album Cold Fact. And before that, we heard Them from 1966 with I Can Only Give You Everything, and we started that set off with The Genies and Who's That Knocking? I'm Ben Vaughn. This is The Many Moods of Ben Vaughn. We're here in the Relay Shack. This is a broadcast from Parts Unknown USA, and we're here surrounded by boxes of records, CDs, 45s. We even have 8-track tapes here, and we're going to play a record right now, an R&B group vocal harmony record by the Five Keys that celebrates illiteracy. Well, it doesn't really celebrate it, but this guy wishes he couldn't read because of a letter he received from the person he loves. This is called I Wish I Never Learned to Read by the Five Keys here on The Many Moods.

Oh, yes. When you talk about film music, you got to be talking about the main title theme from A Man and a Woman by Francis Lai. And before that, we heard Nina Simone from 1964 with Sea Lion Woman. And before Nina, we heard Rod McEwen with Do You Know Me, Maria. And we started that set off with The Five Keys. Coming up after the break, Nancy Sinatra pays tribute to Sonny Bono. This and more when we return with The Many Moods of Ben Vaughn.

0: Don't touch that dial. You're listening to the Many Moods of Ben Boy.
1: Oh yes, we are back, and we're very happy that you've decided to spend this time with us. We know you have other entertainment options, and we thank you for choosing the Many Moods. Yes, we do. And we're going to hear Junior Parker right now with some blues. This is called Next Time You See Me by Junior Parker.

0: gonna take him back, 'cause I didn't figure on him to come back, please, please.
1: I Didn't Figure on Him to Come Back by Raoul Donner from 1961. He was a really interesting artist. He sounded a lot like Elvis on some of his other records, and some people confused some of his records as Elvis records when they came out. Raoul Donner with I Didn't Figure on Him to Come Back. And before that, we heard Bob Dylan from New Morning with the song New Morning. And we started that set off with Junior Parker, Next Time You See Me. I'm Ben Vaughn. This is The Many Moods of Ben Vaughn. And if you like what you hear, this show is now available as a podcast on an internet near you. Wherever you find podcasts, we're there. We're very easy to find. And we thank KCDZ in Joshua Tree, California, for making that happen. And also, we are on social media, Instagram and Facebook and all that. So if you see us up there, take a moment to like us. Really, really like us. All right, Nancy Sinatra had a good ear for tunes, and one of those tunes was Bang Bang, written by Sonny Bono, and her version of it is maybe the best one ever recorded. Here's Nancy Sinatra with Bang Bang.

We have been listening to some very interesting instrumental music from Brazil, the Valdir Calmon Orchestra and Afro Sun. And before that, we heard Nilsson with Driving Along. And we started that set off with Nancy Sinatra. And we are out of time. The Many Moods of Ben Vaughan is out of time. We got to get out of here. The show is produced by Charles Tobias, engineered by Kevin Jarvis. Our announcer is Smith Harrison, and I'm your host, Ben Vaughan. Thank you so much for listening. Come back and visit us again right here in the Relay Shack. We'll be waiting for you. Until then, arrivederci, auf Wiedersehen, adios, au revoir, aloha, and goodbye. See ya.

Hello and welcome to another new edition of the International Americana Music Show. My name's Michael Park, and this week I guess I should be saying welcome to the annual Long Songs edition. So, actually, let me do that. Take two. Hello and welcome to the annual Long Songs edition of the International Americana Music Show, the edition of the programme that I do once a year to mark the longest day of the year here in the Northern Hemisphere, when I fill the playlist with a selection of songs that seldom get any airplay due to their length, which on the programme this year is 6 minutes or longer. And as we are celebrating the longest day, I thought this new song by Rob Jones and the Restless Dream from England was the perfect one with which to get this particular journey started.

Now, not many artists put long songs on their albums, and of those that do, as I've said on previous editions of this edition of the programme in the past, not all of them, in my humble opinion, justify that length. But that one certainly does, I think, and it is just one of the reasons why the album that it is on, Stars by Rob Jones and the Restless Dream, was one of my albums of last year, and I am so delighted that I've had the chance to play what is the longest song on it. But it is not the longest song on this themed edition of the International Americana Music Show, as you will hear if you can stay tuned, as I hope you may be able to do, as I think it is a cracking selection of long songs coming up. 8 in total, 4 that I have played in the past, but not for 5 years or more, while the other 3 of them that remain are ones that I have never played. And this next song from the new album by Australian Magpie Diaries is one of those.

0: Magpie Diaries, the name Matt Johnson uses to release his music under when he's not running one of Australia's best music festivals, and one that is on my bucket list for sure. Dashville Skyline, where so many of the Australians that I have played on the programme in the past have played or want to play. Matt released his latest album, Some Kind of You, last year, and that song, Go Anywhere, is on it. And if you want to dig into more of Matt's mostly very mellow music, then take a listen to his much shorter, majestic song, If You're Hurting. He is someone who clearly knows the type of music that he really likes to make, and he is very good at making it. Now, while you may never have heard that song of his before, this next one is one that I am sure you will have heard, but probably not performed like this, as Clara Rose, who is going to be covering it, is about to tell you.
1: The song was written by a woman called Dolly Parton. I'm sure you all know it. Well, you haven't heard it yet now. But I think you might. So I'm going to get you to sing along at the end. But if you sing along in the middle, you're out.

0: Thank you, folks. Wow, lovely singing.
1: You may well have heard Clara Rose, who that was, on the programme in the past. I have played several songs from a couple of her albums in the past and a couple of the other live ones that you will find alongside her live version of Jolene that I just played, and which are all on her album Live Live Love. And while she hasn't released an album since that one came out back in 2021, she is still performing live and will be doing so at the Belfast Blues Festival next week, playing, I'm sure, some of the other covers that you can find on her live album. Right, so as we are celebrating the longest day of the year this week, it is fitting that this next song comes from an album called Go Long. It's by Canadian Scott Cook and his fortuitously named band, The Long Weekends. And from it, this is Scott's song, which offers both a history lesson and Scott's own opinions regarding the end of the world.
2: Remember Y2K? Remember what you did that day? Were you scared the machines would turn on us all? Or maybe your phone just wouldn't work. Maybe

so far. But you can't always party daily and nightly, and not everyone takes those kind of things lightly. Some folks got more serious concerns. Take William Miller back in 1818 with all the scripture he'd been studying. He got to figuring out when Jesus would return. Once he was done calculating, he got to proselytizing and debating, and within several years he'd rounded up thousands more. They had pamphlets and meetings, the more the merrier, saying God would cleanse the sanctuary or something like that, October 1844. And after waiting years for their coming king, they started giving away everything, unconcerned with possessions or employment. But when the day finally rolled around and Jesus was nowhere to be found, they had what was called the Great Disappointment. Some said they'd botched their calculations, used the wrong calendar or computations, and he was still coming just a few months or years later. Some other folks just figured they'd been wrong, figured they'd better try and keep their home and think of a way to explain it to the neighbors. And somehow find the wherewithal to stock that pantry after all. Heck, maybe they should even go and see the dentist. But some other folks insisted it really did happen, just not on earth, but up in heaven, and they became the Seventh-day Adventists. Now, if there's any Adventists listening, I really don't want to offend you. Really, I've got friends.

coming. October 21st, 2011. Poor Harold. He kind of lost his enthusiasm for predictions after that. 2012 was going to be big, right? It was going to

it's all gonna turn to black and white, and everyone's gonna see the light. Convincing won't be as hard as it always is. Like we won't have to change minds one by one. It'll just happen, it'll just get done. We won't have to take time with all the messy stuff of building bridges, loving people in, realizing when we're wrong even, and learning to stop when we've had enough. Sounds like a pretty tall order, right? God help us, you say.

Talking Anthropocalypse Blues by Scott Cook from his album Go Long. I have had the pleasure of hanging out with Scott on a couple of different occasions, and I have to say he really knows his stuff and about stuff on so many different subjects. He does have a newsletter, mainly a travelogue that he sends out regularly, filled with his musings on his travels and on a few different subjects as well. So if you want to read things by a very well-read musician rather than just hearing their songs, visit scottcook.net and sign up for free. But do know that some of his travelogues are as long as his long songs, delightfully. Okay, so there are four more long songs still to come today, with the final two actually connected to travel, ocean travel, no less. So to hear them and the other two, do stay tuned if you are staying awake, as it isn't going to get dark anytime soon. You're listening to the 2026 Long Song

Songs edition of the International Americana Music Show. My name is Michael Park. So back to the music and to a song that does have versions which are a lot shorter than this one, so I'm sure at some point since this song was released in 1983, you will have heard it. But this longer version was recorded in the early 1970s, and while you may not recognise it immediately, I'm sure you will, and its singer.

0: Now, well, that song clocks in at just over 8 minutes long. It is nowhere near Van Morrison's longest song. And which one that is depends on whether you're talking about live versions or studio versions. But on his double album, The Philosopher's Stone, you will find that version of Wonderful Remark and five other long songs, with the longest of those being just under 9 minutes long. But Van has recorded over 30 songs that exceed 9 minutes over the course of his very, very long career. So here's another song that I've never played on the programme before, because this one comes from an album that only came out closer to the shortest day of the year last year, in December. It's from the ambitious themed album by the Australian band The Distance.
1: You live with guilt. You live with it every single day. You dig a hole, it's going to fill in. Every fool knows that. Every fool.

The Distance from Australia and the Ballad of Billy O'Keefe from their latest album released late last year, Deep Down Underground. Their themed album, with all of the songs on it being inspired by and centred around a mining tragedy that took place in Australia back in 2006, but one which gripped the world at the time as everyone waited for news of the rescue of two of the miners who survived but who were trapped underground in a very small space for more than 2 weeks. And if you want to read about that mine collapse and how Dave Grohl from the Foo Fighters got involved, then it is the Beaconsfield mine disaster, if you want to look it up. But never mind Dave Grohl, here's a song that mentions loads of other well-known people and is also filled with unexpected imagery as well as lyrics that require a degree of concentration to get some understanding of their meaning. But the melody is so lovely that this is one that stays with you even if you can't figure out exactly what it's about. It's by English singer-songwriter Richard Llewellyn Davis.

Richard Llewellyn Davis from England, about whom you can find very little information. He released two albums 10 years apart, the last one being in 2018, and then nothing. No social media pages, no more music, no gigs that I could find, nothing. But I love the fact that I have both of his albums, and that on the first of them there is that enigmatic long song, Rock in Tow, and the album is called I'll Be a Sailor. And while you can't find any information on Richard, you can still find both of his albums available to stream if you want to become as entranced by his songs as I have been. Okay, so let's stay with a sailor theme, sort of, as I bring the show to a close today with a final long song. And as it is a track that washes over you, I thought I would bid you farewell at this point and thank you for tuning in. I will be back next week with the best of January to June edition, introducing shorter songs from what I think have been among the best albums released over the first 6 months of this year. But until then, this has been the International Americana Music Show. I'm Michael Park, and this is Canadian Frazee Ford, who is setting out on the Indian Ocean. Safe travels, everyone.

0: Cuban percussionist Roman Diaz chanting to a crowd in Africa that understands the words he's saying because he's saying them in their language. They've been conserved all these years in rituals in Cuba. For the first time since slavery took people from Africa's Cross River region, part of what is now Nigeria and Cameroon, across the Atlantic Ocean to Cuba, two members of the Cuban Abakua Society, which is descended from the African Ekpe Society, journeyed to Ekpe's African homeland. We've got the story of that meeting coming up. Hello, Charles Collinet with you on Afropop Worldwide from PRX. Today, a very special edition of Hip Deep, Voice of the Leopard. The Cross River region of Africa was historically known as the Calabar region, and its people were called Carabali in Cuba. So many were brought that there's a saying in Cuba. He who doesn't have Congo has Carabali, meaning blood, of course. Today we'll hear lots of great music and we'll be talking to the man who made this historic re-encounter happen between Cuba and Calabar, Dr. Ivor Miller, research fellow in the African Studies Center of Boston University and author of Voice of the Leopard. But first, let me bring on to the radio stage my old Afropop Worldwide pal, Ned Sublett.
1: Hello, George.
0: And today we'll be talking to Dr. Ivor Miller in just a minute. But right now, it's time to get busy.
1: Time for music.
0: Here's Mongo Santa Maria and Justo Betancourt from 1976.
1: A number with jazz harmonies and words that aren't in Spanish, praising the Abakwa lineage of Efi Obane. It's called Ubane.

0: Mongo and Rousteau from 1976, Georges Collinet
1: and Ned Sublet
0: with you on Afropop Worldwide. Today, Voice of the Leopard, uncovering the relationship between the Cuban Abakua Society and the Calabar region of Africa.

0: Abaqua is an all-male secret society. It's not unlike the Masons. Fernando Ortiz spoke of Abaqua as an African masonry. It exists only in the Cuban provinces of Havana and Matanzas. Not in the cities Cubans have immigrated to, not in Puerto Rico, not even in eastern Cuba. Only in Havana and Matanzas.
1: So let's hear some Matanzas flavor now. Here's the Muñequitos de Matanzas from 1956. This is Ritmo Abaqua.

0: From 1956, that's Los Muñequitos de Matanzas with Ritmo Abacua.
1: The first recording of Abacua-themed music in the Matanzas style.
0: Los Muñequitos are known as the greatest rumba group in Cuban history.
1: Supreme.
0: But Abacua is intimately connected to the history of the rumba.
1: In the dockside cultures of Havana and Matanzas, stevedores who were Abacua members played drums and danced rumba. The Muñequitos have always featured Abacua rhythms in their repertoire. And I should mention that the last surviving performer on the 1956 Muñequitos recordings, Esteban Vega, Cha-Cha, one of the great drum masters of Cuba, passed away in July 2007.
0: Rest in peace, Cha-Cha.
2: Ah, wembana, wembana, wembana.
3: Ah, wembana, wembana, wembana.
0: Voice of the Leopard is the name of our show today, and it's also the name of the forthcoming book by our special guest, Ivor Miller. So, what is the Voice of the Leopard? Dr. Miller, the floor is yours.
4: The Voice of the Leopard is the main symbol of the Ekpe Society of the Cross River region of Nigeria and Cameroon, which was recreated in colonial Cuba as the Abacua Society, and it's a symbol in both. The leopard is a sign of royalty all over Central West Africa and the Calabar Zone, and it's a symbol of their political autonomy. Every village in the Cross River region that has Ekpe has their own way to manifest the voice, which means we are independent.
0: We are independent. So, Abacua is a Cuban creation based on the Ekpe Society of Africa.
1: From the marshy Cross River region of Africa at the crook of where West Africa meets Central Africa.
0: That region had no strong central government like, say, that of the Yoruba.
4: That's exactly it. Whereas the Yoruba have a centralized system, Ekpe was how a series of autonomous villages could trade and interact in meaningful ways. If one's an Ekpe member in the Cross River region, one can travel anywhere and be safe, because wherever there's a lodge, you're protected. In the Cross River region, Ekpe is the indigenous government. As an example, okay, we want to take my family and move to a new place. The first thing we do is create the Ekpe lodge, and then we create the settlement, because that is the symbol that we are an independent settlement. You can't come here and do anything you want. You've got to deal with Ekpe. The legal system, the judiciary, executive branches are all through Ekpe.
0: So, is it a government, a society, a religion? What is it?
4: Abacua describe it as a religion, but that's a very interesting question because it's an exclusive thing that not everybody can join. It's really a club of prestige that has a very deep spiritual base.
1: And this is based on a sound.
4: Mm-hmm. In Ekpe, they describe it as a mystic sound that emits from the Butame. The Butame is the temple. And only the high levels of society's leaders know what makes that sound. It's not known by others. But the sound is the symbol that Ekpe is in session. And those who are not members should move away, should stay clear. Because in effect, the law is in session.
1: It's a sound that we can't play on the radio.
4: Well, because that might be seen as disrespectful by the leadership, mm-hmm. because they don't take this lightly at all. As a matter of fact, on none of the recordings that I know from either West Africa or Cuba is that sound reproduced.
1: That sound is never heard outside the sacred region.
4: Exactly. But the point is that it's not the vehicle that makes the sound that's important. It's the sound that is adored, that is worshipped. It is seen as the voice of God that's connecting humans with the divine.
1: And at the same time, the sound has been evoked frequently in popular music by Abacua members. It's not the same sound, but it's evoked.
4: Exactly. In as you well know, some of the recordings by Sexteto Habanero in the 20s, that's a track called Criolla Carabalí. We'll hear some of the bongo drum, the glissade making.
1: When the bongocero moistens his finger and slides it across the drum head, making a friction sound.
4: It's a reference.
0: So check out what Agustin Gutierrez, the bongo player of Septeto Habanero, is doing on this recording from 1928. Criolla Carabalí.

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0: That sound at the end, can I hear it again? That bowed double bass.
1: Evoking the sacred sound of the abaqua.
0: And recorded in New York in 1963. That's Arsenio Rodriguez with Canto Abaqua. Before that, a 1928 recording drawing on the abaqua tradition of Havana. Septeto Habanero with Criolla Carabalí. Georges Collinet.
1: And Ned Sublett.
0: With you on Afropop Worldwide. Today, a hip-deep edition with our special guest, Dr. Ivor Miller,
1: author of the forthcoming Voice of the Leopard. And if you want to read the complete interview with Ivor Miller,
0: where he breaks down in more detail what's going on in many of these songs we're playing today,
1: get your mouse over to www.afropop.org.
0: You'll also find all kinds of goodies, including all of our past hip-deep interviews with scholars and movers and shakers in the Afro-Atlantic world, and a feature with some mind-bending pictures that Ivor Miller was kind enough to hook us up with.
1: That's El Ñáñigo, a danza composed by Enrique Peña, a hero of Cuban independence.
0: Ñáñigo is a word that means an abaqua member. Whatever the musical style of the moment in Cuba, abaqua musicians were there, going back to before the age of recording.
1: And we already heard Septeto Habanero playing abaqua-themed song.
0: Which brings us to one of the most important figures of the Cuban son,
1: Ignacio Piñero.
0: Here's Ivor Miller.
2: Ignacio Piñero is known as the poet of the son. He's supposed to have composed about 400 sones. Prolific person. And a lot of his compositions are in the costumbrista genre, meaning he was describing the customs of the era, what was happening in the neighborhood, where things he overheard of people talking about, or what happened last night at the abaqua plante, the abaqua ceremony. And we talked about how in the Cross River, the Ekpe lodges represent an independent community. And so the temple grounds of abaqua are off limits to anyone who's not a member. It's a very sacred space, and not anyone can just go there. Los Cantares del Abaqua is talking about the police invasion of an abaqua plante, because abaqua, being a symbol of liberty for the black population, being an organized black society, was repressed throughout Cuban history.
1: And being considered witchcraft.
2: Exactly.
1: By the ruling class.
2: Everything that the nation was held to be, abaqua was not. Progress, etc. And so abaqua are essentially the boogeymen of Cuban history. And so Los Cantares del Abaqua describes the police invading a plante and how even in spite of that, the plante continues because the people and their culture cannot be stopped. So police thought there was criminal activity happening. They wanted to get inside the temple and they were not allowed to. So there were conflicts about that. Piñero is describing one of these and how in spite of the repression, the culture continues. And for me, the important lyric in this is, en cuanto suena el bonco, todo el mundo se emociona. When the bonco drum sounds, everybody

0: Cuando llegó en capullo, y el mínimo en poco con el bonco se desprendió.
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0: Maria Teresa Vera with Ignacio Piñero, Los Cantares de la Bacua. We are going back to the motherland in a minute, so don't go away. I'm Georges Collinet. You're listening to Afropop Worldwide from PRX. In 2004, after more than a decade of working with Cuban Abacua, Ivor Miller went for the first time to Calabar.
1: I recognized that there was an incredible story here that had not been told about the migration of African peoples and how their actions helped found Caribbean societies. And in order to prove that, in 2004, I was able to go to Calabar. I brought some videotapes of Abacua ceremonies. I brought some recordings of Abacua music. And I gave a talk at the National Museum in Calabar. And the Ekpe people there were overwhelmed. When I played Criolla Carabalí, they freaked out. They got up and started dancing. And they said, this is the way our parents used to play. And they recognized the very specific rhythms that the Cubans were playing as the rhythm of a particular grade. Ekpe system has 9 different grades. One of those grades is called Bonco. There happens to be a grade in Cuba called Bonco, which is the talking drum that we'll hear referred to in a lot of the recordings. I met with essentially all the paramount rulers of Calabar, and it so happens that the leader of one of the lodges invited me to come to a ceremony soon after I had showed them all this material. And during that night, they initiated me. It happened that way. Please come to our ceremony. And essentially, they recognized the importance of this connection with Cuba. And in order to help me with my research, they initiated me so I could actually go to different settlements and talk about Ekpe, because it's off limits to none.

0: initiates.
1: So you haven't been initiated in Cuba, but you have in Calabar.
0: Exactly. After the talk in the National Museum, there was some government representatives there, and they announced that they were going to put their support behind this project. For the third International Ekbe Festival, there's a festival there every December, and to which you all are invited. And I was able to go with two Abaqua members, Vicente Sanchez and Roman Diaz, who both happened to be from the Ecore Tonko Lodge of Havana. And they're both professional musicians from Havana that now work in the New York area. It was a very spontaneous visit, you know, because Abaqua is a collective society. To have a full conjunto, a full ensemble of Abaqua, you need about 10 people with the dancers, the drummers, the chanters, and all that. We had two.
2: So, Ekpe, the Leopard Society, has been going on all the time in Calabar, and they've had Abaqua since the 1830s in Cuba.
1: But as far as anyone knows, this is the first time the two traditions had re-encountered.
0: I don't know of any contact that there was. This is quite a unique situation because in the Yoruba case, especially between Yoruba land and Brazil, there was a lot of contact and movement back and forth. In terms of cross river and Cuba, as far as we know, there is none. And that's why it's extraordinary that Ekpe and Calabar can listen to speech by Abaqua and music and chanting and understand and recognize the rhythms and many of the words. There was a competition of masked dancers. Masked dancers is another thing shared by Ekpe and Abaqua. They represent ancestors who are there to make sure that the living conduct the ceremonies in the right way. There is no rehearsal for any of this. Roman Diaz is asked to come out. He goes over to the percussion ensemble and gets them in a pace that he likes, which is very easy because they're basically playing the same music as the Abaqua do, the same instruments, fabricated in the same way, the same construction. So Roman goes out and he starts chanting the phrase about the foundation of Abaqua in Cameroon. Two to 3,000 people there. The entire crowd responds. And then using, of course, Cuban methods, he calls out the masked dancer who responds to him and enters the competition. He picks up a drum, which he uses as the symbolic drum to call out, because the drum is the symbol of authority. So the drum calls out the masked dancer and he brings it to the high table just like the others had done. Wild, and for everyone there, it's the confirmation that the Abaqua is obviously an extension of their own culture.
2: At the end of the trip, the two Cubans and Ivor Miller had an encounter with the elders of the community.
3: We are so happy. How we wish you were more than this in number. One thing that we are going to request, as you are going back home, you have come, you have seen, and you are going back to tell the people that your roots still existing. And that we welcome as many of you at any given time back home.
4: Y le damos la bienvenida a cuantos que quieren regresar aquí cuando pueden.
3: You can make it a yearly affair.
4: Se puede regresar anualmente.
3: But let the people know that we are one blood.
4: Que estamos una sangre.
2: One blood. Well, when Ivor Miller goes to see the Ekpe people in my home country in Cameroon, I want to be there. Now, let's hear how Abakwa wound up in popular music not only in Cuba, but in New York in the late 40s.

0: Chano Pozo, who changed everything, who popularized the tumbadora or conga drum in the United States before his untimely shooting death in 1948, played Abaqua-themed music with Dizzy Gillespie. But he also recorded the hardcore stuff. From February 1947, this is done as a rumba, but it's pretty much straight-ahead Abaqua music, the first such recording anywhere that I know of.
1: And it's called Abasi, which is the name of the supreme god of the Abaqua. Here's Chano Pozo, one fine night in New York City 60 years ago.
2: Cree, cree, cree, cree, cree, cree, cree, cree, cree, cree, cree, cree, cree, cree, cree, cree, cree, cree, cree, cree, cree, cree, cree, cree, cree, cree, cree, cree, cree, cree, cree, cree, cree, 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

0: Luciano Pozzo.
1: Here's what Ivor Miller had to say about that number.
2: Essentially, he's evoking an Abaqua ceremony. In that way, it's all Abaqua language. You start off by greeting the astros, the stars, the moon, the sun, the ancestors, and then you greet the living leadership in other hierarchies, and then you commence. He introduces himself as a member of the Munyanga Lodge of Havana. The Abaqua tradition is epic poetry, is how I look at it. It's Homeric in that way that the artists who are chanting it are drawing from an epic tradition, and they're telling the story of the mythic past, which they believe to be their authentic history. And they are recreating it in the present. And there's a point where he starts to bring out the Irimi, who are the representatives of the ancestors, the mass dancers. And to do that, he says, "Kle, kle, kle, kle, kle, kle, kle," which means come, come forward, come forward. Now, this track influenced a lot of people in New York at the time, and one of them was

0: 1950, Machito does another track called Negro Nyanyamboro, which is, I consider it to be in the dance instruction genre. You know, usually they're teaching you how to do the latest step. Here, he's describing a person who catches the spirit. He's mounted by an orisha, so the shirt is taken off, the shoes are taken off, and the hat is taken off. And he's saying, Negro Nyanyamboro arrollando como es. He's dancing like it should be done. But Nyanyamboro, there are two Abakwa phrases. Nyanya is the mass dancer, and Bemoro is the Abakwa lodge. So, you know, it's a playful use of Abakwa themes, but he's evoking ritual in the mambo context, in the palladium.
1: Okay, a little Abakwa-style mambo for you now. From 1950, Machito and his Afro-Cubans.
2: With Negro Nyanyamboro.
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Machito and his Afro-Cubans with Negro Ñañamboro. 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
1: But Puerto Ricans have a long tradition of showing respect for abacuá in music, and the influence of Chano Pozo was huge.
0: From 1950, the same year Machito recorded Negro Nanyamboro, here's Tito Rodriguez with an abacuá-themed number, Abanecue.

0: Papo Luca y la Sonora Ponceña with Congo Carabalí. And before that, El Gran Combo de Puerto Rico
1: with Iromo.
0: You can read the complete interview with Aver Miller and see a remarkable video clippy shot of Cubans in Calabar at afropop.org. My Afropop partner is Sean Barlow. 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Ned, I tell you, it's been great to see you again.
1: Thank you, George. It's always a pleasure. 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
0: 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I'm Georges Collinet.

I'm John DiLiberto, and you're hearing a slow flow echoes from PRX. Coming up in this hour, I've got Bela Fleck taking his banjo and going all Indian with a superstar quartet that includes tabla master Zakir Hussain, bassist Edgar Meyer, and Bansuri flute player Rakesh Chaurasia. It reminds you of John McLaughlin's Shakti, that's not an accident. I've also got a great new album by Tom Caulfield, a guitarist who is always coming up with novel settings for his instrument. His new album is The Whisper Resistance. Tom Caulfield from his new album, The Whisper Resistance. It speaks softly in the current of a slow flow echoes. From an album called Beethoven, spelled without any of the vowels, this is Stefan Obermeyer and Appassionata.

You're hearing a slow flow echoes from PRXN. I'm John DiLiberto. Coming up, I've just got an entrancing electronic piece by Anna, who is a brilliant electronic composer. Her full name is Anna Miranda. From her album Intentions, we're going to hear a track. But let's start with Robert Rich. His album Traveler's Cloth is The Echoes, June CD of the Month, and this is Feathers on a Bare Foot.

from a compilation called Imagine, Music for Reading, Burnt Shoal with Seduction. And that came out of Anna, really wonderful electronic musician out of Brazil with a new album called Intentions. We heard Washing Away, very hypnotic track. And up at the top, Robert Rich from his album Traveler's Cloth. That is the June Echoes CD of the month. 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You can also read my review of Robert Rich's Traveler's Cloth. That's all at Echoes, echoes.org. The current keeps moving in the next half hour with music from Bela Fleck as the slow flow continues from PRX. Did you know about the Echoes app? It's a way you can hear all kinds of music from the Echoes soundscape. You can dial up the Echoes podcast, listen to our live recordings, and check out what's coming up. 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

You're hearing a slow flow echoes from PRX, and I'm John DiLiberto. And as we always do in the second half hour of the slow flow, we'll go about 29 minutes nonstop. It's going to include Bela Fleck, Michael Hewitt, Feverkin, and Deborah Martin and Jill Haley. But let's start with Tom Caulfield. He's a wonderful fingerstyle guitarist from Southern California. He's been putting out a string of great albums over the last decade or so, always putting his instrument in a novel setting. His new album is The Whisper Resistance, and this is Navigating the Fall.

Deborah Martin and Jill Haley from their ambient album Into the Quiet, and that was the title track from that one. That came out of Feverkin with Element and Moderate, and Michael Hewitt before that from his Blue Avian EP. You can catch a concert with Michael Hewitt up on the Echo's website. Bela Fleck before that, that was that Indian-inspired tune, which is not something you usually think of when you think of Bela Fleck and his banjo. It's from a new album called As We Speak, and we heard the B-tune from that one. And up at the top, Tom Caulfield from his latest, The Whisper Resistance. I'm John DiLiberto. Thank you for being with me in this first hour of A Slow Flow Echoes. You can get a playlist for the show on our website at echoes.org. Jeff Town is the producer of Echoes. He also sequenced today's Slow Flow. 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

Streaming through the current in the next hour is Surface 10, the alias of Dean DeBenedictis. We'll hear from his album, A Stray Ending. I've also got the album leaf from their latest, Future Falling. It's drifting through the slow flow in the next hour on Echoes from PRX.

I'm John DiLiberto, and you're hearing a slow flow echoes from PRX. Swimming downstream this hour is Bill Nelson from his album Stupid Serious, and I've got Ty Ray from Shattering Stimuli. I've also got some new ambient chamber music out of Germany. Berlin-based composer David Kahn is on the Sign Music label. They specialize in very chilled electronic sounds. David takes those electronics and adds some subtle orchestration to it on his EP, Kirkefell. Thank you.

new music by David Kahn. I've got that and some Paul Winter ahead on a Slow Flow Echoes. From her self-titled album, here's Svara.

You're hearing a Slow Flow Echoes from PRX, and I'm John DiLiberto. Coming up, I've got music by Surface 10 and Omar Farouk Tekbalek. Let's start with Moon and Bike. This is from their debut album called One, a track called Solitude.

usually do not play their instrumental tracks, not because they aren't very good, but because they had an amazing singer, Annelie Drecker, and I just loved playing her tracks. But that was a pretty good tune, Clover Dance, from the album Whiteout Conditions. That came out of Step, the Gaia remix from Omar Farouk Tekbilek, and Paul Winter in there with one of his nature pieces, Ocean Dream. Surface 10 was in there with a piece that was definitely not nature-oriented, DT5, United from his album A Stray Ending, and up at the top, Gina Alice and Chad Lawson reworking one of Chad's pieces of Twilight Skies, and that's from an EP called Dream World. Coming up in the next half hour of A Slow Flow Echoes, I've got Bill Nelson and The Album Leaf. 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Stay with me. The Slow Flow continues from PRX. Did you know about the Echoes app? 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

You're hearing a slow flow echoes from PRX, and I'm John DiLiberto. And as we always do in the fourth half hour of the flow, we're going to go about 29 minutes nonstop. It will include the Album Leaf, Bill Nelson, WMD, and Tayo Ray. But let's start with David Kahn. This is from his EP Kirkufell. This is a really beautiful track. It's called Dream Ahead.

0: Tayo Ray, the persona of Saul Stokes. This is from the second Tayo Ray release, though, Shattering Stimuli, and we heard Extending from Nano off of that. WND proceeded with Nowhere off their album Deliquus, and Bill Nelson from one of the many albums he's released over the last 4 or 5 years. This one is called Stupid Serious. Domain of Echo, the name of that track. That came out of the album Leaf, of course, the project of Jimmy Lavelle, who plays keyboards and guitar. This is from their latest album, Future Falling. Give In, the name of that track. And we start off with David Kahn from an EP called Kirkufell. I'm John DiLiberto. Thanks for being with me in this second hour of A Slow Flow Echoes. 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That is at echoes.org. Jeff Towns, the producer of the show, he also sequenced today's Slow Flow. Partial funding is made possible by the Blatt Family Foundation and the Pennsylvania Council on the Arts. 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
1: Echoes was created by Kimberly Haas and John DiLiberto.
0: Let the Sun Shine In as Echoes orchestrates a soundscape for the summer solstice. We'll hear music from Eric Volo, George Winston, Mimi Page, and Craig Padilla and Marvin Allen. I'm John DiLiberto, and I'm soaking up the rays of an Echoes summer solstice soundscape from PRX.

0: This is the BBC World Service, and after the news, the global story. President Trump says the deal between the U.S. and Iran ensures that Iran can never have a nuclear weapon. But there are still lots of unanswered questions. What does it actually mean to regulate a sovereign country's nuclear program? How do you check that everyone's actually playing by the rules they've signed up to? Coming up, we'll speak to a former weapons inspector who did just that. Join me, Asma Khalid, in 2 minutes.
1: BBC News with Charles Carroll. Fighting has continued in Lebanon despite a peace agreement signed by the US and Iran, which included an end to hostilities there. The Lebanese health ministry said Israeli strikes in the south killed at least 18 people. Israel said 4 of its soldiers were killed in combat with the Iranian-backed group Hezbollah. A new round of direct negotiations between the US and Iran that was due to start in Switzerland has been postponed. The White House said the Vice President, J.D. Vance, delayed his trip as plans had not been finalised. The former Manchester Mayor, Andy Burnham, has said that he will lay out a new path for Britain after winning a parliamentary by-election that sets him up to challenge Keir Starmer's leadership. Mr Burnham told supporters in Makerfield there was a last chance to change and they were going to take it. The Afghan Defence Ministry says its Air Force carried out overnight attacks in Pakistan on what it described as hideouts of Islamist militants in Baluchistan and Khyber Pakhtunkhwa. Pakistan has denied its territory was hit. The authorities in areas controlled by Sudan's rapid support forces have suspended operations with the aid group Doctors Without Borders. An investigation by the charity found a pattern of sexual exploitation by some workers in refugee camps in neighbouring Chad. French prosecutors say the Moroccan football captain, Achraf Hakimi, will face trial on rape charges. The alleged offence took place in France in 2023. Hakimi, who plays for Paris Saint-Germain, has consistently denied wrongdoing. And Iran's Football Federation is lodging a complaint with FIFA over continuing US entry visa issues for its World Cup squad. The team says they were given only a day in the United States to prepare for their opening game against New Zealand and for their next game against Belgium instead of the 2 they had been expecting. BBC News.
0: On Wednesday, at the Palace of Versailles, near Paris, President Trump signed a 14-point memorandum of understanding to end the war with Iran. Now, this deal is just a first start. There's now a 60-day clock to reach a final agreement, and officials from the U.S. and Iran are planning to meet soon in Switzerland for initial talks. But at a press conference on Wednesday, President Trump sounded triumphant.
2: We reached an agreement with Iran that achieves everything we set out to accomplish, everything and much more. Ending the current conflict,

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0: Coming up on Outlook, a father who really wanted to make his mark leaves a curious legacy, an object that stuns the world but then leaves so many questions for his family.
1: It was his greatest creation, it was his masterpiece, and no, it was seen as a source of pain and loss, and everyone wanted to pretend it had never happened and never existed. 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
2: BBC News with Moira Alderson. Fighting has continued in Lebanon despite a peace agreement between the US and Iran that included an end to the hostilities there. Lebanese health officials said Israeli strikes in the south killed at least 18 people. Israel's army said it had killed dozens of operatives linked to the Iranian-backed group Hezbollah in attacks on 80 targets across Lebanon. It said four of its soldiers were also killed. Meanwhile, a new round of direct negotiations between the US and Iran that was due to start in Switzerland today has been postponed. In other news, the former Manchester mayor, Andy Burnham, has said he'll lay out a new path for Britain after winning a parliamentary by-election that sets him up to challenge Keir Starmer's leadership. Mr Burnham told supporters in Makerfield there was a last chance to change and they were going to take it. The Afghan Defence Ministry says its Air Force carried out overnight attacks in Pakistan on what it described as hideouts of Islamist militants in Balochistan and Khyber Pakhtunkhwa. Pakistan has denied its territory was hit. The authorities in areas controlled by Sudan's Rapid Support Forces have suspended operations with the aid group Doctors Without Borders. An investigation by the charity found a pattern of sexual exploitation by some workers in refugee camps in neighbouring Chad. French prosecutors say the Moroccan football captain Achraf Hakimi will face trial on rape charges. The alleged offence took place in France in 2023. Hakimi, who plays for Paris Saint-Germain, has consistently denied wrongdoing. And Iran's Football Federation is lodging a complaint with FIFA over continuing US entry visa issues for its World Cup squad. The team says they were given only a day in the United States to prepare for their opening game against New Zealand. That's the latest world news from the BBC.
0: Hello, welcome back to the Outlook mixtape on the BBC World Service. I'm India Rackerson. Today is all about dads. Dads who wanted to do things their own way and the daughters who surfed the wake that they made. In part one, we heard from movie maniac Lloyd Kaufman and explored how his daughter Lily Hayes made the most of an upbringing on movie sets, taking part in things like chicken zombie dances. Now we dive into the story of a London father and his dream. A dream to wow the world with a golden egg.
3: A grand tradition has been revived with the design of a magnificent work of craftsmanship. An egg made of gold, set with pink and white diamonds.
0: This is the story of famous London jeweller Paul Kaczynski, but told through his daughter Serena.
1: Well, I think the thing about my father is that he was very ambitious, but in a slightly different way to his father. My father was creative, he was a dreamer, but he was also very much driven by the desire to outstrip his father.
0: So Serena's family have been jewellers for over a century. Her great-great-grandfather fled persecution in Eastern Europe and started a small business repairing watches in London in the late 1800s. When Serena's father, Paul, took over the business from his dad, Joe, in the 1980s, House of Kaczynski was the London jeweller, on a par with Cartier. Paul was stepping up into big shoes.

0: Welcome to Business Daily. I'm Rahul Tandon, and we're taking stock of what's been happening in the world of money and work, and there has been a lot, as always. Now, we started our first episode last week with people walking out, so let's hope we don't get a repeat of that this week.
1: When I look back on it, I see a time of great anxiety.
0: Oh, dear. That was students at Stanford University there walking out on the Google boss Sundar Pichai as he gave a speech at their graduation ceremony. Well, this week I'm hoping my guests will stick around, at least for a little bit, even if the audience doesn't. We have with us Rebecca Chung-Wilkins, Senior Asia Correspondent for Bloomberg, who is in Singapore. Hello, Rebecca.
2: Hello. Certainly not walking out, at least not yet.
0: Good. Keep that thought. Keep it positive. And we've got Walter Todd, President and Chief Investment Officer of Greenwood Capital, who is in South Carolina. How are you, Walter?
3: I'm fine. I will be here for the duration as well.
0: That is what we like. Guests who know how to stay with the program, at least till we finish. Politeness is something that we like on this program. Let us turn to our first story, because a big week, whenever the Federal Reserve, the U.S. Central Bank, announces what it's doing with interest rates, a bigger one this week because Kevin Warsh is now in charge, and inflation pretty high in the U.S. at the moment, isn't it, Walter?
3: Yeah, absolutely. Warsh came out swinging yesterday with the meeting and said, you know, in no uncertain terms, the committee will deliver price stability. So he's ready for the job.
0: He did say that. Let's hear a little bit from Kevin Warsh.
4: When we deliver on our price stability objectives, which we will, the American people will feel as though the hardships that they've been living

0: From New York, this is Democracy Now!
1: For me, when I think of Juneteenth, part of what I think about is both the both-handedness of it, that it is this moment in which we mourn the fact that freedom was kept from hundreds of thousands of enslaved people for years and for months after it had been attained by them. And then at the same time, celebrating the end of one of the most egregious things that this country has ever done.
0: Today, a Democracy Now! Special to mark Juneteenth, the federal holiday commemorating June 19, 1865, when enslaved people in Galveston, Texas, learned of their freedom more than 2 years after President Lincoln signed the Emancipation Proclamation. We'll speak to Clint Smith, author of How the Word is Passed, A Reckoning with the History of Slavery Across America. Then, to the pioneering musical artist Rhiannon Giddens, who won a Pulitzer Prize for her opera Omar, about Omar ibn Said, a Muslim scholar in Africa who was sold into slavery in the 1800s.
2: It's just so amazing that Omar's story has been is being lifted by this opera, being lifted by the existence of this work, and more people are knowing about him. Because the whole point for me was to complicate the American narrative, like who gets to say that they represent the American story.
0: Rhiannon Giddens was a founding member of the Grammy-winning black string band, the Carolina Chocolate Drops. Her banjo playing can also be heard on Beyoncé's hit single, Texas Hold'em. All that and more coming up. Welcome to Democracy Now!, democracynow.org, The War and Peace Report. I'm Amy Goodman. Today, a Democracy Now! Special on this, the newly created Juneteenth federal holiday, which marks the end of slavery in the United States. The Juneteenth commemoration dates back to the last days of the Civil War, when Union soldiers landed in Galveston, Texas. It was June 19, 1865, with news that the war had ended and enslaved people learned they were freed. It was 2.5 years after President Lincoln signed the Emancipation Proclamation. In 2021, President Biden signed legislation to make Juneteenth the first new federal holiday since Dr. Martin Luther King Jr. Day. The day after Biden signed the legislation, I spoke to the writer and poet Clint Smith, author of How the Word is Passed, A Reckoning with the History of Slavery Across America. I began by asking him about traveling to Galveston, Texas, and his feelings on Juneteenth becoming a federal holiday.
1: As you mentioned, I went to Galveston, Texas. I've been writing this book for 4 years, and I went 2 years ago, and it was marking the 40th anniversary of when Texas had made Juneteenth a state holiday. And it was the Al Edwards prayer breakfast. The late Al Edwards Sr. is the state legislator, a black state legislator, who made possible and advocated for the legislation that turned Juneteenth into a holiday, a state holiday in Texas. And so I went in part because I wanted to spend time with people who were the actual descendants of those who had been freed by General Gordon Granger's General Order Number 3. And it was a really remarkable moment because I was in this place, on this island, on this land, with people for whom Juneteenth was not an abstraction. It was not a performance. It was not merely a symbol. It was part of their tradition. It was part of their lineage. It was an heirloom that had been passed down that had made their lives possible. And so I think I gained a more intimate sense of what that holiday meant. And to sort of broaden out more generally, you spoke to how it was more than 2.5 years after the Emancipation Proclamation, and it was an additional 2 months after General Robert E. Lee surrendered at Appomattox, effectively ending the Civil War. So it wasn't only 2 years after the Emancipation Proclamation, it was an additional 2 months after the Civil War was effectively over. And so for me, when I think of Juneteenth, part of what I think about is both the both-handedness of it, that it is this moment in which we mourn the fact that freedom was kept from hundreds of thousands of enslaved people for years and for months after it had been attained by them. And then at the same time, celebrating the end of one of the most egregious things that this country has ever done. And I think what we're experiencing right now is a sort of marathon of cognitive dissonance in the way that is reflective of the Black experience as a whole, because we are in a moment where we had the first new federal holiday in over 40 years, and a moment that is important to celebrate the Juneteenth and to celebrate the end of slavery, and to have it recognized as a national holiday. And at the same time that is happening, we have a state-sanctioned effort across state legislatures across the country that is attempting to prevent teachers from teaching the very thing that helps young people understand the context from which Juneteenth emerges. And so I think that we recognize that as a symbol, Juneteenth is not that it matters, that it is important, but it is clearly not enough. And I think what the fact that Juneteenth has happened is reflective of a shift in our public consciousness, but also of the work that Black Texans and Black people across this country have done for decades to make this moment possible.
0: And can you explain more what happened in Galveston in 1865, and even, as you point out, what the Emancipation Proclamation actually did 2.5 years before?
1: Right. So the Emancipation Proclamation is often a widely misunderstood document. So it did not sort of wholesale free the enslaved people throughout the Union. It did not free enslaved people in the Union. In fact, there were several border states that were part of the Union that continued to keep their enslaved laborers, states like Kentucky, states like Delaware, states like Missouri. And what it did was it was a military edict that was attempting to free enslaved people in Confederate territory. But the only way that that edict would be enforced is if Union soldiers went and took that territory. And so part of what many enslavers realized, right, and realized correctly, was that Texas would be one of the last frontiers that Union soldiers would be able to come in and enforce the Emancipation Proclamation, if they ever made it there in the first place, because this was 2 years prior to the end of the Civil War. And so you had enslavers from Virginia and from North Carolina and from all of these states in the Upper South who brought their enslaved laborers and relocated to Texas in ways that increased the population of enslaved people in Texas by the tens of thousands. And so when Gordon Granger comes to Texas, he is making clear and letting people know that the Emancipation Proclamation had been enacted in ways that, because of the topography of Texas and because of how spread out and rural and far apart from different ecosystems of information many people were, a lot of enslaved people didn't know that the Emancipation Proclamation had happened. And some didn't even know that General Lee had surrendered at Appomattox 2 months prior. And so part of what this is doing is making clear to the 250,000 enslaved people in Texas that they had actually been granted freedom 2.5 years prior, and that the war that this was all fought over had ended 2 months before.
0: During the ceremony making Juneteenth a federal holiday, President Biden got down on his knee to greet Opal Lee, the 94-year-old activist known as the grandmother of Juneteenth. This is Biden speaking about Lee.
3: As a child growing up in Texas, she and her family would celebrate Juneteenth. And Juneteenth, 1939, when she was 12 years old, a white mob torched her family home. But such hate never stopped her any more than it stopped the vast majority of you I'm looking at from this podium. Over the course of decades, she's made it her mission to see that this day came. It was almost a singular mission. She's walked for miles and miles, literally and figuratively, to bring attention to Juneteenth, to make this day possible.
0: And this is Opal Lee speaking at Harvard School of Public Health.
4: I don't want people to think Juneteenth is just one day. There is too much educational components. We have too much to do. I even advocate that we do Juneteenth, that we celebrate freedom from the 19th of June to the 4th of July. Because we weren't free on the 4th of July, 1776. That would be celebrating freedom. You understand? If we were able to do that.
0: And that is Opal Lee, considered the grandmother of Juneteenth. And Clint, one of the things you do in your book is you introduce us to grassroots activists. This doesn't come from the top. This comes from years of organizing, as you point out, in Galveston itself, and with people like, not that there's anyone like Opal Lee.
1: Yeah, no, absolutely. Part of what this book is doing, it is an attempt to uplift the stories of people who don't often get the attention that they deserve in how they shape the historical record. So that means the public historians who work at these historical sites and plantations. That means the museum curators. That means the activists and the organizers, people like Take 'Em Down NOLA in New Orleans, who pushed the city council and the mayor to make possible the fact that in 2017 these statues would come down, several Confederate statues in my hometown in New Orleans. And part of when I think about someone like Ms. Opoli, part of what I think about is our proximity to this period of history, right? Slavery existed for 250 years in this country and has only not existed for 150. And, you know, the way that I was taught about slavery growing up in elementary school, we were made to feel as if it was something that happened in the Jurassic Age, that it was the Flintstones, the dinosaurs, and slavery, almost as if they all happened at the same time. But the woman who opened the National Museum of African American History and Culture alongside the Obama family in 2016 was the daughter of an enslaved person, not the granddaughter or the great-granddaughter or the great-great-granddaughter. The daughter of an enslaved person is who opened this museum, the Smithsonian, in 2016. And so there's clearly for so many people, there are people who are alive today who were raised by, who knew, who were in community with, who loved, people who were born into intergenerational chattel bondage. And so this history that we tell ourselves was a long time ago wasn't, in fact, that long ago at all. And part of what so many activists and grassroots public historians and organizers across this country recognize is that if we don't fully understand and account for this history that actually wasn't that long ago, that in the scope of human history was only just yesterday, then we won't fully understand how our contemporary landscape of inequality today. We won't understand how slavery shaped the political, economic, and social infrastructure of this country. And when you have a more acute understanding of how slavery shaped the infrastructure of this country, then you're able to more effectively look around you and see how the reason one community looks one way and another community looks another way is not because of the people in those communities, but is it because of what has been done to those communities generation after generation after generation. And I think that is central to the sort of public pedagogy that so many of these activists and organizers who have been attempting to make Juneteenth a holiday and bring attention to it as an entry point to think more wholly and honestly about the legacy of slavery have been doing.
0: During an interview on CNN, Democratic Congressmember Alexandria Ocasio-Cortez called out the 14 Republican Congress members, all white men, who voted against making Juneteenth a federal holiday.
5: This is pretty consistent with, I think, the Republican base, and it's whether it's trying to fight against teaching basic history around racism and the role of racism in U.S. history to, you know, there's a direct through line from that to denying Juneteenth, the day that is widely recognized and celebrated as the symbolic kind of day that to represent the end of slavery in the United States.
0: If you could respond to that, Clint Smith, and also the fact that on the same day yesterday, the Senate minority leader said they would not be supporting the For the People Act, the Voting Rights Act.
1: Absolutely. I think very clearly the critical race theory, the idea of it is being used as a boogeyman, and it is being misrepresented and distorted by people who don't even know what critical race theory is, right? So we should be clear that the thing that people are calling critical race theory is just, that is the language that they are using to talk about the idea of teaching any sort of history that rejects the idea that America is a singularly exceptional place. And that we should not account for the history of harm that has been enacted to create opportunities and intergenerational wealth for millions of people that has come at the direct expense of millions and millions of other people across generations. And so part of what is happening in these state legislatures across the country and with regard to the effort to push back against teaching of history, 1619 Project, critical race theory, and the like, is a recognition that we have developed in this country a more sophisticated understanding, a more sophisticated framework, a more sophisticated public lexicon with which to understand how slavery, how racism was not just an interpersonal phenomenon, it was a historic one. It was a structural one. It was a systemic one.
0: I want you to talk more about your book, How the Word is Passed, Reckoning with the History of Slavery Across America. Can you talk about the journey you took? You were just mentioning where you grew up in Louisiana, the map of the streets of Louisiana. And why you feel it is so critical not only to look at the South, but your chapter on New York is something that people will be, many will be, shocked by. The level of, when people talk about the South and slavery, that New York, of course, had enslaved people.
1: It did. It was really important for me to include a chapter on New York City and a place in the North more broadly, in part because, you know, while the majority of places I visit are in the South, because the South is where slavery was saturated and where it was most intimately tied to the social and economic infrastructure of that society, it most certainly also existed in the North. What a lot of people don't know is that New York City, for an extended period of time, was the second largest slave port in the country after Charleston, South Carolina. That in 1860, on the brink of the Civil War, when South Carolina was about to secede from the Union after the election of Abraham Lincoln, that New York City's mayor, Fernando Wood, proposed that New York City should also secede from the Union alongside the Southern states because New York's financial, political, and political infrastructure were so deeply entangled and tied to the slaveocracy of the South. Also that the Statue of Liberty was originally conceived by Edouard de Laboulaye, a French abolitionist who conceived of the idea of the Statue of Liberty and giving it to the United States as a gift, that it was originally conceived as an idea to celebrate the end of the Civil War and to celebrate abolition. But over time, that meaning has been, even through the conception of the statue, right? The original conception of the statue actually had Lady Liberty breaking shackles, like a pair of broken shackles on her wrists to symbolize the end of slavery. And over time, it became very clear that that would not have the sort of wide stream or wide mainstream support of people across the country. Obviously, this having been just not too long after the end of the Civil War, so there were still a lot of fresh wounds. And so they shifted the meaning of the statue to be more about a sort of inclusivity, more about the American experience, the American project, the American promise, the promise of democracy, and sort of obfuscated the original meaning to the point where even the design changed. And so they replaced the shackles with a tablet and the torch, and then put the shackles very subtly sort of underneath her robe. And you can but the only way you can see them, these broken chains, these broken links, are from a helicopter or from an airplane. And in many ways, I think that that is a microcosm for how we hide the story of slavery across this country, that these chain links are hidden out of sight, out of view of most people, from on under the robe of Lady Liberty, and how the story of slavery across this country is very, as we see now, very intentionally trying to be hidden and kept from so many people, so that we have a fundamentally inconsistent understanding of the way that slavery shaped our contemporary society today.
0: Glenn, before we end, you are an author, you're a writer, you're a teacher, and you are a poet. Can you share a poem with us?
1: I'd be happy to. And so when you're a poet writing nonfiction, that very much animates the way that I approach the text. And so this is this is an adaptation or an excerpt from the end of one of my chapters that originally began as a poem that I wrote when I was trying to think about some of these issues that I brought up. Growing up, the iconography of the Confederacy was an ever-present fixture of my daily life. Every day on the way to school, I passed a statue of P.G.T. Beauregard riding on horseback, his Confederate uniform slung over his shoulder, and his military cap pulled far down over his eyes. As a child, I did not know who P.G.T. Beauregard was. I did not know he was the man who ordered the first attack that opened the Civil War. I did not know he was one of the architects who designed the Confederate battle flag. I did not know he led an army predicated on maintaining the institution of slavery. What I knew is that he looked like so many of the other statues that ornamented the edges of this city. These copper garlands of a past that saw truth as something that should be buried underground and silenced by the soil. After the war, the sons and daughters of the Confederacy reshaped the contours of treason into something they could name as honorable. We called it the Lost Cause, and it crept its way into textbooks that attempted to cover up a crime that was still unfolding. They told us that Robert E. Lee was an honorable man, guilty of nothing but fighting for the state and the people that he loved, that the Southern flag was about heritage and remembering those slain fighting to preserve their way of life. But see, the thing about the Lost Cause is that it's only lost if you're not actually looking. The thing about heritage is that it's a word that also means I'm ignoring what we did to you. I was taught the Civil War wasn't about slavery, but I was never taught how the declarations of Confederate secession had the promise of human bondage carved into its stone. I was taught the war was about economics, but I was never taught that in 1860, the 4 million enslaved black people were worth more than every bank, factory, and railroad combined. I was taught that the Civil War was about states' rights, but I was never taught how the Fugitive Slave Act could care less about a border and spell Georgia and Massachusetts the exact same way. It's easy to look at a flag and call it heritage when you don't see the black bodies buried behind it. It's easy to look at a statue and call it history when you ignore the laws written in its wake. I come from a city abounding with statues of white men on pedestals and black children playing beneath them, where we played trumpets and trombones to drown out the Dixie song that still whistled in the wind. In New Orleans, there are over 100 schools, roads, and buildings named for Confederates and slaveholders. Every day, black children walk into buildings named after people who never wanted them to be there. Every time I would return home, I would drive on streets named for those who would have wanted me in chains. Go straight for 2 miles on Robert E. Lee, take a left on Jefferson Davis, make the first right on Claiborne. Translation, go straight for 2 miles on the general who slaughtered hundreds of black soldiers who were trying to surrender. Take a left on the president of the Confederacy who made the torture of black bodies the cornerstone of his new nation. Make the first right on the man who permitted the heads of rebelling slaves to be put on stakes and spread across the city in order to prevent the others from getting any ideas. What name is there for this sort of violence? What do you call it when the road you walk on is named for those who imagined you under a noose? What do you call it when the roof over your head is named after people who would have wanted the bricks to crush you?
0: Clint Smith, author of the book How the Word is Passed, A Reckoning with the History of Slavery Across America, speaking on Democracy Now! In 2021, the day after Juneteenth became a federal holiday. Coming up, the pioneering musical artist Rhiannon Giddens. She won a Pulitzer Prize for her opera Omar, about Omar ibn Said, a Muslim scholar in Africa sold into slavery in the 1800s.

0: purchaser's option by our next guest, Rhiannon Giddens. This is Democracy Now!, democracynow.org, The War and Peace Report. I'm Amy Goodman. As we continue our Juneteenth special, we turn now to the pioneering musical artist, Rhiannon Giddens. She first gained fame as a member of the Grammy Award-winning Carolina Chocolate Drops, a Black string band which inspired a new generation of Black musicians to play the banjo and fiddle. Giddens has gone on to have a celebrated solo career and has even collaborated with Beyoncé. Giddens' banjo playing can be heard on Texas Hold'em, a hit single by Beyoncé, who became the first Black woman to ever top the Billboard's Hot Country Songs chart. In 2023, Rhiannon Giddens won a Pulitzer Prize for her opera Omar, about Omar ibn Said, a Muslim scholar in Africa sold into slavery and forcefully brought to Charleston, South Carolina, in 1807. In a moment, we'll hear Rhiannon Giddens talk about Omar, but first, an excerpt from the song Julie's Aria from the opera Omar.
1: My daddy wore a cap like yours.

0: That's Julie's aria from Rhiannon Giddens' Pulitzer Prize-winning opera Omar, which she wrote with Michael Abels. I spoke to her in October 2023, on the day she received the Pulitzer Prize. Rhiannon, this is just astounding. Can you talk about the life of Omar Ibn Said?
1: I can, yeah. He was a 37-year-old Quranic scholar who'd been studying, you know, for all of his adult life, and even when he was a child. And he was 37 years old, and he was sold into slavery. His compound was overrun, and he was sold, and he had to go over the Middle Passage, and he ended up in Charleston, was his first port of call. And he was sold to a man there that he, I think, used him pretty badly, like put him in the fields and treated him very badly. And he did, you know, he ran away from him, and he ended up in North Carolina. And they found him in a jail. They put him in jail because you couldn't just be a random black person walking around. Somebody had to own you, or you were, you know, imprisoned. And so he was put into jail, and he was found there, and he had written on the walls with the ashes verses of the Quran. And so he was sold to a family in North Carolina, where he lived out the rest of his life, another 50 years. He lived into his 80s and was never freed. And the reason we know who he is that he wrote an autobiography in Arabic. So he was pressed upon to write the story of his life, even though he begins it with, "I cannot write my life," because this was 20 years after he had been brought to the United States. And it's just a remarkable document. It's the only, as best as the scholars who've told me know, it's the only autobiography written by an enslaved person while they are enslaved that we have, you know, anywhere in the United States. And it's definitely the only document written in Arabic by an enslaved person. So it's a really special thing that we have it. And I was commissioned by the Spoleto Festivals, the first opera they commissioned, to write an opera. And I brought in Michael Abels, who's an incredible composer and film scorer and who knows the orchestra and knows how to write for orchestra. I know how to write for banjo and for voice. So between the two of us, we created the score for Omar, and I wrote the libretto. And it was a really intense experience, you know. It's just so amazing that Omar's story has been, is being lifted by this opera, being lifted by the existence of this work, and more people are knowing about him. Because the whole point for me was to complicate the American narrative, like who gets to say that they represent the American story, you know. Why is the Mayflowers, you know, somebody who came on the Mayflower, why is that held up as representational when Omar's is just as representational? It's just not as, you know, it's not as pleasant. It's very challenging. And also that there were so many Muslims that were brought over to the United States, and they have, you know, a massive impact on the culture, and in some places language. You know, if you go to the Georgia Sea Islands, where you can trace some of the words in Gullah to Arabic. So it's just an opportunity to really just kind of blow things wide open and go, well, this is another huge part of the story that hasn't been told. And going through the life of Omar, you can really represent that in a way that's just really remarkable.

0: Carolina. You were born in North Carolina, in Greensboro. Can you talk
1: Yes.
0: about your own indigenous and African-American roots and how you first picked up the banjo, how you got involved with music, the trajectory of your life and all of the musical forms that you have now excelled in and expressed yourself in?
1: Wow. Okay. How long do you have? Okay. I'll give you the capsule version. Yeah, I'm from North Carolina, from a mixed family, mixed black and white, and I know indigenous, you know, back there is kind of a typical Southern story of black, white, and red mixed in sort of indiscriminate ways. And I don't claim a tribal affiliation. I like to say I'm like Native adjacent, you know. I know I've got cousins who identify as Native, but I myself use that story to try to raise awareness and to highlight and to ally myself with the Native story, the indigenous story, because so many indigenous people feel invisible because, you know, a lot of mainstream culture just assumes that that was passed and there's no Indians around, you know, and I use the word Indian because a lot of people, especially in North Carolina, consider themselves as Indian, Indian country, Indian culture. So it's, you know, it's complicated and not any group is monolithic, including indigenous people. And then, you know, obviously, there's black and white, and that's been my main sort of affiliation. And I didn't know anything about Omar's story, which made me so mad because I was born and raised in North Carolina. But anyway, that's another thing. So I just grew up, you know, as a Southerner, and I grew up with my grandparents at first, and living out in the country and listening to hee-haw and listening to blues and jazz records and just whatever they were listening to. And, you know, over the years, I've got a lot of different music from different people, my dad, my sister, my mom, my grandparents, and just sort of took it all in and went to Oberlin, graduated with a bachelor's in music. You know, I loved opera. I still love it. You know, soprano. I did a bunch of operas. It was Juliet. It was all of these things. And then I came back home and I was like, what am I doing? You know, like, what am I doing in opera that like a million other sopranos can't do as good or better than me? Like, what am I bringing? I remember thinking this, you know? And while I was trying to figure that out, I started contra dancing. Like, it's like square dancing, but in long lines. It's a community dance, you know? And that's when I fell in love with the banjo, because there were always live bands and a lot of old-time bands. And then I found out the history of the banjo, and then I was kind of record scratch time, you know? That was it. It wasn't just because I love the banjo, but I felt the injustice of having been raised in North Carolina, surrounded by banjo music, not knowing the true history of the banjo. Like, wanting to learn the banjo and feeling like I had to ask permission, you know, and then finding out that the banjo itself is a black instrument and that the tradition itself is a Creole tradition that's a cross-cultural collaborative tradition, and that I didn't have to ask any permission to play this music because it was my music, you know. And I just got really upset, you know. I just got mad. I was just like, why haven't I been told this? You know, why don't I know this? And then immediately falling on the heels of that question was, and in whose best interest is it that I don't know this thing? And so that just kind of set me off on my path of, you know, trying to uncover, to discover, to shine a light, you know. And just, I've just kind of gone where I've been led, really. Because I love all the stories that we don't hear, you know, in our school system, the stories that aren't deemed interesting enough or that deviate from the narrative of this is white and this is black and brown doesn't exist and, you know, let's keep everything separated so that they don't realize that we're schnookering them all.
0: So talk about being a part of the Carolina Chocolate Drops, and then I want to ask you about our Native daughters, Rhiannon.
1: Of course. Yeah, the Carolina Chocolate Drops is a, you know, black string band that was formed around 2006, and kind of the center of it was learning from Joe Thompson, who was an 86-year-old African-American fiddler from Mebane, North Carolina, that was one of the last black proponents of the old string band position. Not the only black fiddler, you know, left in the country, but one of the last of that kind of old-time, you know, black string band tradition, rural tradition, where it had been passed down as an oral tradition. From the time of slavery. And so, you know, we wanted to take that out into the world and educate about.

0: That. So it was myself, Dom Flemons, and Justin Robinson were the original members of the Chocolate Drops. Over the years, there would be different really super talented black instrumentalists and singers who have come into the group and gone on to do great things, like Layla McCalla, Hubby Jenkins. The first trio was myself, Dom, and Justin, and we were the ones who worked with Joe Thompson for some years.
1: And then our Native Daughters and Songs of Our Native Daughters, which highlight the struggle, the resistance, the hope of black women resonating back to the 17th, the 18th, and 19th century. Talk about your work there.
0: Yeah, I was in the Smithsonian, the Museum for African American Culture, History and Culture at Smithsonian and in D.C., and I was just really struck with some of the historical exhibits, and I was just thinking that, God, we need to be making music from these really hard things, and it just kind of turned into this project. They asked me to record something for them, and I said, I'm just thinking, okay, here's the project. I want to do something with these historical things in the Smithsonian. And then as I was thinking about who to do it with, you know, the women, the story of women, especially black women, really is what has driven me a lot in my solo work. You know, my earliest songwriting dealt with women during the slavery times and coming from enslaved people's narratives and different paraphernalia around slavery, but always centering women because I feel like that's not the stories we get. You know, even if we get enslaved stories, we don't always get other than Harriet Tubman. That's kind of it. And so the opportunity to bring three other black women, you know, together with myself, and then I wanted the banjo to be central because it's also been so maligned and so misunderstood, and it's so central to American culture, you know, that I wanted it to be other banjo playing black women. So I keep telling people, like, there's more than just me. There's a lot of us, actually, at this point, you know.
1: Rhiannon, can you tell us your favorite song from Our Native Daughters?
0: Oh, gosh. I love them all, but, like, I think Moon Meets Sun was one of the first ones that we wrote, and it was one that three of us wrote together. Layla wasn't there that day. It was me and Allie and Amethyst, and it really has all three of us in it. And that was just a magic moment. We just kind of went, okay, this is a thing. Like, this is so cool. We don't have to explain ourselves to each other. We don't have to, like, you know, we just, like, there was just so much that we didn't have to do because we all were like, yeah, we know, yeah, you know? And it was just, it kind of made for a really wonderful communal energy that surrounded this song. So that's definitely one of my favorites.

The pioneering musical artist Rhiannon Giddens. We spoke in October 2023, the day she received the Pulitzer Prize for her opera, Omar. When we come back, we'll talk about her song, Another Wasted Life, and how she worked on the song's video with 22 people who were wrongly incarcerated.

Texas Hold'em by Beyoncé, featuring the banjo playing of our guest, Rhiannon Giddens. This is Democracy Now!, democracynow.org, the War and Peace Report. I'm Amy Goodman. We're continuing this Juneteenth special with the musician Rhiannon Giddens. In October, she marked International Wrongful Conviction Day by releasing a video for her song, Another Wasted Life. The song was inspired by Khalif Browder, a Bronx resident who died by suicide in 2015 at the age of 22, after being detained at Rikers Island Jail for nearly 3 years, after being falsely accused at the age of 16 of stealing a backpack. He was held in solitary confinement for 2 years and was repeatedly assaulted by guards and other prisoners. In the video for Another Wasted Life, Rhiannon Giddens features 22 people who were wrongly incarcerated. Together, the men collectively served more than 500 years in prison for crimes they did not commit. Rhiannon Giddens made the video in partnership with the Pennsylvania Innocence Project. This is an excerpt.

0: That was Another Wasted Life by our guest, Rhiannon Giddens. The song is featured on her album, You're the One. I asked Rhiannon Giddens to talk about the album and that song.
1: Well, it's an interesting thing. You know, most of my work, you know, especially since going solo. I mean, obviously, Carolina Chocolate Drops had a mission, you know, of sort of telling the world about black string band music, of spreading our mentor Joe Thompson's family music around, and just trying to educate about the true history of the banjo. And then when I went solo, I was able to really go to things that I had been wanting to do, you know, during the band years, but it wasn't quite the right time, really focusing on women's voices, focusing on stories from the time of slavery, and really the common sort of denominator has always been sort of this sense of mission, whether it's in the band or solo. But the thing is, that mission is weighty, you know, and I just kind of had gotten to a point where I was like, I kind of feel like if I keep going with, you know, on this trajectory, I'm going to burn out, and then I'm not going to be of any good to anybody. So it's time to kind of take a turn for a second and explore other parts of my artistry. And that's what You're the One really comes out of. It's songs that I've written over the course of like 14 years that were just, you know, fun songs, songs that were inspired by some of my idols like Dolly Parton and Aretha Franklin, a lot of like, you know, love songs, a lot of, you know, you dog, get out of my house songs, you know, kind of those sorts of things. But I really can't leave the mission behind even for this record. So I also really wanted to include Another Wasted Life, which I had written, you know, after reading about Khalif Browder some years ago, and had sort of put into a book and kind of went, okay, like when it's the right time, I'll know what to do with the song. And then when this album was sort of coalescing and coming together, I was like, this is it. Because, you know, it's a different approach. Like what I have done before, like say something with something like Freedom Highway, which is my, I guess, civil rights record. Every song there is really kind of infused with thinking about the history of the United States, thinking about, you know, the legacy of slavery, thinking about civil rights and all of that. And it's a very kind of cohesive album, but it's all very... Every single song is kind of has that thought behind it. Whereas with this album, all the songs except for one are fun. You know, even the sad love songs are still fun songs. And this kind of sticks out as the mission song. And it's a different approach because this then gets all the focus, you know, in terms of the emotional weight and, you know, what it does. So I'm really excited that I've had the opportunity to put it out there, surrounded by, you know, something different so that it really kind of has an opportunity to jump out at the listener.
0: I want to go to Khalif Browder in his own words. This is Khalif speaking to the HuffPost Live's Mark Lamont Hill back a decade ago in 2013. Khalif had spent, as we said earlier, 3 years at Rikers in New York without charge. He was a 16-year-old high school sophomore when he was first detained on suspicion of stealing a backpack. He said while he was in solitary at Rikers, the guards often refused to give him his meals.
2: If you say anything that could tick them off in any type of way, some of them, which is a lot of them, what they do is they starve you, they won't feed you, and it's already hard in there because if you get the three trays that you get every day, you're still hungry because I guess that's part of the punishment. So if they starve you one tray, that could really make an impact on you. And
3: how much were you starved?
2: I was starved a lot. I can't even count.
0: Khalif Browder went on to say he was once starved 4 times in a row, no breakfast, lunch, dinner, or breakfast again, after enduring nearly 800 days in solitary confinement and abuses. Browder was only released when the case was dismissed. He would go on to college, but he died by suicide on June 6, 2015, at his home in the Bronx. He was 22 years old. Rhiannon Giddens, can you talk about how you discovered Khalif's story and then talk about the other men who are included in this video? I mean, this is just a mind-blowing, paradigm-shattering video that will affect anyone who sees it.
1: Well, I'm not sure, to be honest with you. It must have been a a news story, you know, a news item or something like that, where I just read the whole thing. You know, it was obviously after he committed suicide, because that's the thing that kind of got me. You know, it was not only how he was treated, you know, an innocent teenager put through the system in such a brutal way, but it's the fact that he, you know, the transition back into the war. I mean, who knows what was going through his mind, but obviously, like, it changed him, you know? And I just felt like his life was stolen from him. Not only the hours that he had to spend inside enduring what he had to endure, but also the hours that he never got to live, you know? And I feel like that just kind of went all over me, and I just sat down and wrote it. So when the opportunity to do You're the One and have it to be sort of a big album, you know, that Nonesuch was, you know, my label was putting a lot of resources behind the record, so to be able to put Another Wasted Life on there, I knew very early on that I wanted to do a video. You know, videos these days are really kind of, unless you're like a huge, huge megastar, they're almost not worth the money that you put into, because, like, how do you get them out? And people don't even see them on social media half the time. And so it's really hard to justify making a video a lot of times these days. But I knew that that's what I wanted to make a video for, was Another Wasted Life. And I also knew, after we started working with the Pennsylvania Innocence Project, that I wanted to center the men who had been exonerated. I wanted to center these guys, you know, because we can't center the people who are still in prison because we can't reach them. So I knew that I wanted to be decentered in this, and just enough in to make the connection. I knew that right away. And so when we reached out to the Pennsylvania Innocence Project and said, this is kind of what we want to do, and they were just really great, and sent that around to some of the guys that they have freed, because they've been working so hard to free innocent men who are in prison. And 22 guys reached back out and said, yes, we'd like to be a part of this. And we took, you know, a day, and we filmed the video. And it was just like, it was such an experience to be there and talk to these guys. And like, all of them were like, we are here for those who are still in. We are here for those guys who are still in cages, thinking that nobody cares about them. And so many of them were like, man, we're just so grateful that people care. We're just so grateful that you're doing this. And I just kind of like, I was sitting there going, it's like literally the least I can do. Like literally, you know what I mean? It's just like, it's such a skewed thing that there's clearly not, they don't feel like people care. Because I'm sure in their experience, a lot of people don't care, you know? And the fact that there are these innocence projects full of people who do care is wonderful, and that I'm doing my little tiny mite, you know, to raise awareness. But it's like, that was the thing that hit me the most, is like just the sense of hopelessness that they would talk about being in prison, thinking like nobody cares that I'm in here and through no fault of my own, you know? So they were just incredibly generous with their time, and I'm just very proud of that video and everybody who volunteered on it, from the directors and the people who donated money so that it could happen. It was a real, everybody just really came together to make that happen. And I, if nothing else happened with this record, and that was it, I would be incredibly proud of that.
0: Well, and I mean, your song, I think, is also so powerful, as you say, because it was inspired by Khalif. And I hate to do this to you, but much worse, I hate the idea that this happened. But I wanted to go to one more clip. Maybe it's the world's saddest clip. Again, this is that decade ago interview with Mark Lamont Hill. Khalif was talking about his suicide attempts at Rikers and his efforts to get psychiatric help.
2: I would say I committed suicide about five or six times.
3: Okay, you attempted suicide 5 to 6 times?
2: Yes.
3: While still in prison?
2: Yes.
3: Wow.
2: And I tried to resort to telling the correction officers that I wanted to see a psychiatrist or a counselor, something. I was telling them I need mental help because I wasn't feeling right. All the stress from my case, everything was just getting to me, and I just couldn't take it. I just needed somebody to talk to. I needed to just needed to talk and be stress free. But the correction officers, they didn't want to hear me out. Nobody wanted to listen.
0: That's Khalif before he ultimately did take his own life. Of course, again, he was never convicted. And he was released, went to college, but couldn't survive beyond that. Rhiannon, as you listen to Khalif and have your own two kids, as you try to give them hope in the world, your thoughts and how you transform these stories into music.
1: Man, it's tough, you know? I mean, to be first off, you know, to be perfectly frank, my children are white presenting. So I have a son, he's 10, and I know that he's not going to go through a lot of the things that black men go through in America. So I don't even pretend to know. You know what I mean? To even think, my sister, like, I've been through so much kind of watching my sister, you know, because her son is black and he's my nephew and he's amazing. But he, like, just seeing her go through the stress and, he's been pulled over and there's been things that have happened and, like, her utter terrifying just emotion of, like, what if something happens to him? What if, you know, all of these things, stuff when during the protest after George Floyd's murder. And I can live vicariously through her and feel that terror. But I know that I don't have that same terror because of the way he presents, you know? And it's like other things may happen to him, and that's a normal terror that parents have. But it's hard. It's like I can imagine it because, you know, of being with my sister. But it's such a horrible thing to think that the system that he was caught up in is so uncaring and is so actually actively against these young men, you know, that there is no, even when people are exonerated, this is what kills me, is that the system is so efficient that even when people are exonerated, they have been proven innocent. Like, there was one story about a guy who was literally in prison. He was in jail already when they said that he had murdered somebody else. Like, he was already in the system, and he still got bullied into a plea or something and ended up in prison, and it took, like, decades to get him out, you know? And you just kind of go, these prisons are not there for rehabilitation. They're not there for correction, whatever that means. They are there to make money, and they're there to keep these young men inside or to keep them in the system. Because, like, when they go inside and when they come out, they just a lot of times they reoffend because they have been affected so much by being in prison. And it's like, that's obviously a system that is there because it works. You know, like, people say, oh, the prison system is broken. I was like, actually, no, it's not broken. That's the way it's meant to work. And so, like, you hear him talking about, like, I was feeling these things and I asked for help and he's not getting help inside. And you're just like, yeah, they don't want to help him. You know what I mean? And it's just like, I'm sure that there are people, good people in there somewhere. I don't know where they are. I don't even know if they can be. I don't even know if the system allows caring or humanity. You know, I think it probably weeds it out. You know, I know everybody's got their own story, but it's hard to hear that because you just know that that's being repeated at countless prisons and correctional facilities all over this country, you know, that there are people inside, and whether they did something or not, because at this point I'm like, you know, it's very complicated, because if you're driven to crime, like, I want to look at what's happening that you know, that is surrounding that action. You know, it's, we tend to just punish people without looking at the situation that they come out of, and it's like, well, how is the system contributed to that? How is our culture contributed to that? But anyway. But even if you take somebody who's been proven innocent, and it's just like to know that there are people being treated like that in our institutions, you know, this is why I wrote the song. It's why I've put it out there. And the other thing is, before we move on about the story, is, you know, I wrote that as kind of an emotional response of, like, you know, feeling like, yeah, that was another wasted life. Like, here's, you know, whatever genius he had, whatever beautiful things he could have done, like, we're all robbed of them, you know, because of what happened. And when I've been performing this live, I brought that nephew, that same, my sister's son, who's a rapper. And I asked him, because I had brought him on tour, and I asked him to listen to the song and create some bars, you know, to rap in the middle of the song. And he came up with this beautiful thing, because I wanted, he's like kind of staring down the barrel of a gun, you know, by being a young black man in America. Like, so I wanted his voice in this song. It's important for me that it's not just about like, what am I saying, but I want to be either a catalyst or a framer or, you know, a platform for somebody else, you know? And so I wanted him to be able to say whatever he wanted to say. And he ends his words with, you know, as long as we say their names, it's not a wasted life. And so when we perform it live, it goes back and forth. Mm-hmm. And I kind of feel like I'm like the mother. And he's like, you know what I mean? It's like we add some layers to the song, because it is like people are going through these things, and it just was an important perspective to kind of mix with mine. So we were able to do that, perform it like that on The Daily Show last night. So that performance is up online. And I think it's a really powerful one because of the generations too, you know, so I'm the older generation, he's the younger generation, and it really kind of complicates the narrative and adds layers to it. And that's important to me because like all narratives are complicated, you know, we tend to like to slim them down, but I like to add to that and to add to the voices that are coming out. So I wanted to mention that.
0: Rhiannon, I want to just play a clip from The Daily Show of you and your nephew.

0: 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It's just another wasted life.
1: That was Rhiannon Giddens, the Grammy and Pulitzer Prize-winning musician. Her new album is titled You're the One. We'll link to the video for her song, Another Wasted Life, at democracynow.org. And that does it for today's special Juneteenth broadcast. I'm Amy Goodman. Thanks so much for joining us.
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1: The U.S. national team will play Australia today in its second Men's World Cup match, and millions of people across America will be tuning in Spanish. The tournament is breaking audience and streaming records for Spanish broadcaster Telemundo, and brands have been spending big to reach U.S. Latino audiences. Marketplace's Elizabeth Trovall has more.
2: This year, Julian Baquero is watching the World Cup with his father, who immigrated to the U.S. from Colombia. They're big Colombia fans, but are also cheering for the U.S.
3: There's no other choice but to be supportive of the team.
2: Baquero with Big Oak Tree Media says, of course, they're watching in Espanol.
3: And the experience of watching it in Spanish is so exciting because the energy is a completely different thing.
2: Regardless of how much Spanish you speak or how connected you are to Latin America, Rodrigo Vallejo with Row 2 Media says watching the game brings generations of Latinos together.
4: All foreign-born Hispanics for sure, and a big, big percentage of second and third generations still like soccer fans. So definitely the World Cup is comparable with the Super Bowl.
5: You know, no matter what the country of origin is, whether that's Mexican or Colombian, everyone is a soccer fan. It's really the place to connect with Hispanics.
2: That's Isabella Sanchez with the ad firm Zubi, who says that connection is especially strong because the U.S. is a host country this year.
5: You're going to see folks rooting for their teams in Spanish and celebrating their culture and their pride and their heritage.
2: The Colombian community gathered in Houston earlier this week to watch the Colombia-Uzbekistan game, sporting yellow jerseys and whistles. This big, multi-generational crowd is part of a diverse, young, and growing market of U.S. Latinos. Ana Valdez is CEO of the Latino Donor Collaborative.
6: Not only are Latinos producing $4.4 trillion, but if they were an economy by themselves, they would be the fourth largest economy in the world.
2: And for brands to engage that massive, diverse market successfully, they need money, says Rodrigo Vallejo.
4: Not every brand can advertise on the World Cup. You know, it requires a significant investment to actually stand out.
2: The World Cup ad market is crowded and noisy, he says. Really, it's a space for brands with deep pockets, whether they're automakers, banks, or beer companies. And for the ad to resonate,
4: talking smartly about soccer, I think will get you there. You know, and obviously putting all the best practices when you try to reach Hispanics.
2: But the World Cup Spanish-speaking audience is maturing and expanding, says Franco Caballero with marketing firm Dieste. And that's an opportunity for advertisers.
7: You might start with a Hispanic at the center of your strategy, but in that very same Hispanic household, there might be more cultures than just Hispanic.
2: Non-Hispanic spouses, roommates, neighbors may be cheering in Spanish too. And Caballero says it's smart for advertisers to speak to that intercultural audience. I'm Elizabeth Trovall for Marketplace.
1: Our executive producer is Nancy Fargali. Our digital team includes Antoinette Brock, Emily McCune, and Dylan Miettinen. Our engineers are Sam Keenan and David Schreck. In Washington, I'm Kimberly Adams with the Marketplace Morning Report. 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
8: 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Looking at the coastal waters forecast from the National Weather Service in Anchorage, starting with a synopsis for the North Gulf Coast, Kodiak Island waters, and Cook Inlet, a North Pacific low pushes its front into the southern Gulf by Sunday morning. For Ketchumak Bay today, variable wind less than 10 knots, becoming southwest 10 knots in the afternoon, seas 2 feet. Tonight, south wind 10 knots in the evening, becoming variable less than 10 knots, seas 2 feet. Saturday, south wind 10 knots, becoming southwest 15 knots in the afternoon. Seas 2 feet, building to 4 feet in the afternoon. For Cook Inlet, north of Kalgan Island today, variable wind, less than 10 knots, becoming southwest 15 knots in the afternoon, seas 3 feet. Tonight, southwest wind 15 knots, seas 4 feet. Saturday, south wind 10 knots, becoming southwest 15 knots in the afternoon, seas 4 feet. Cook Inlet, Kalgan Island to Point Beattie today, southwest wind 10 knots, seas 2 feet. Tonight, south wind 15 knots, seas 3 feet. Saturday, south wind 10 knots, increasing to 15 knots in the afternoon, seas 3 feet. For Shelikof Strait today, southwest wind 15 knots, seas 3 feet. Tonight, southwest wind 15 knots, seas 3 feet. Saturday, variable wind 10 knots, seas 3 feet. For Barren Islands East today, west wind 15 knots, seas 4 feet. Tonight, variable wind 10 knots, seas 3 feet. Saturday, variable wind 10 knots, seas 3 feet. West of Barren Islands, including Kamischak Bay. Today, west wind 15 knots, seas 4 feet. Tonight, south wind 15 knots, seas 3 feet. Saturday, southeast wind 15 knots, seas 3 feet. For Resurrection Bay today, variable wind 10 knots, becoming south in the afternoon, seas 2 feet. Tonight, south wind 10 knots in the evening, becoming variable less than 10 knots, seas 2 feet. Saturday, variable wind 10 knots, seas 2 feet. Finally, Cape Clear to Gore Point, out 50 nautical miles today. Variable wind 10 knots, seas 4 feet. Tonight, variable wind 10 knots, seas 3 feet. And Saturday, variable wind 10 knots, seas 4 feet. Looking at the tides today for the Seldovia District, Ketchikan Bay, low tide will be at 12:33 p.m. It's a minus 2.5 feet. High tide will be at 7:11 p.m., 17.8 feet. For the Seward District, low tide will be at 11:27 this morning. It's a minus 1.7 foot. High tide will be at 5 minutes after 6 p.m., 9.3 foot. The sun rose in Homer today at 4:45 this morning. It will set at 11:29 this evening for a total of 18 hours and 44 minutes of daylight. That's a gain of 2 seconds. Sun will rise tomorrow again at 4:45 a.m. In Seward, the sun rose at 4:31 a.m. It will set at 11:26 p.m. That's a total of 18 hours and 54 minutes of daylight, a gain of 2 seconds. The sun will rise tomorrow in Seward at 4:32 a.m. Looking at the weather today in Homer, look for isolated showers after 1 p.m., but mostly sunny with a high near 64, southeast wind around 5 miles per hour, becoming southwest in the morning. In Seward today, scattered showers mainly after 1 p.m., partly sunny with a high near 58, west wind around 5 miles per hour. In Seldovia today, mostly sunny with a high near 65, southwest wind around 5 miles per hour. In Anchor Point, mostly sunny with a high near 55, southwest wind around 10 miles per hour. And if you're headed for Anchorage today, look for scattered showers between 1 p.m. and 4 p.m., then scattered showers and thunderstorms after 4 p.m., partly sunny with a high near 71, calm wind becoming southwest around 5 miles per hour. 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
1: This is Bird Note. For most albatross species, raising a chick is a real challenge. Waved albatrosses produce such slow-growing, needy offspring that females lay only a single egg every 2 years, and both parents need to share the load until youngsters can hunt on their own. Albatrosses tend to pair for life, and it can take a while to find the right partner. So some species don't start breeding until they're 10 years old, with some individuals even waiting till they're 20. Reunited pairs go through an elaborate, synchronized ritual of braying, wing spreading, and bill tapping to reaffirm their bonds before getting down to the business of breeding. In Hawaii, biologists were puzzled to find that some Laysan albatross pairs had not one, but two eggs. Then they found that some of the birds going so faithfully through the ritualized series of courtship displays were both female. Although the eggs were fertilized by males that had since died or were from other pairs, the females were bonded to each other. Many of these female couples remain together for years. They can't successfully raise both offspring, but their combined efforts are necessary to raise one chick. For Bird Note, I'm Wenfei Tong.
2: At least a third of the public believes that aliens regularly visit Earth, despite no credible evidence to support the idea.
3: And I think that there is a kinship to other kinds of belief for which there's also no scientific evidence, but that people maintain very strongly and means a lot to people.
2: Why alien belief is so familiar to us on the next Skeptic Check from Big Picture Science.
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1: 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I'm Ava White. Science, recreation, and conservation converged earlier this month at Kelly Lake on the Kenai Peninsula. That's where biologists and birders hike to a nesting site to observe loons and learn more about the threats they face. KDLL's Ashlyn O'Hara tagged along and has this story.
2: Tamara Zeller stands on the shore of Kelly Lake near Sterling, squinting and pointing across the lapping water. She's the loon expert for U.S. Fish and Wildlife's Alaska Migratory Birds Office.
3: Directly behind it on the farther shore, there's kind of like a dead brushy area. Just follow that to the right. And there's a, and then there's underneath a bush. And once you get it, in binoculars, you can see it with a naked eye. But it just looks
4: underneath
3: like
4: it.
2: Zeller and a small group are looking for a spot of white in a landscape of earth tones, the snowy chest of a nesting loon. Loons are those big water birds with a black head, white speckled wings, and red eyes. They carry their chicks on their back, eat fish, and breed on freshwater lakes during the summer. Kelly Lake is a designated loon nesting lake by the Kenai National Wildlife Refuge and the Anchorage Audubon Society. And it's where the Kenai Watershed Forum and the U.S. Fish and Wildlife Service are hosting this year's Loon, Line, and Lead event. Zeller says the Day of Loon Education gets its alliterative title from the leading causes of loon deaths.
5: People leave their fishing line behind and they get entangled. So we have tons of pictures of loons with, you know, fishing line wrapped around their beaks, or their legs and their feet and their wings, and then they can't dive and they can't feed themselves or preen or even take flight when it's time to migrate.
2: That's the line of loons, line and lead. The lead refers to lead fishing tackle and lead poisoning, which can be fatal to loons who ingest fish that have been caught and released with tackle still attached. Zeller says anglers should consider pivoting to other metals for sinkers, like tungsten, which has a density similar to lead. The Kenai Watershed Forum is the event's other lead organizer. The Soldotna nonprofit's top mission is cleaning up fishing line and other debris that threatens local waterways. Lynn Schmitz was one of the roughly 20 or so people who participated in the educational hike. She volunteers with Friends of the Alaska National Wildlife Refuges, a statewide nonprofit, and says she joined because she likes loons.
6: I think they're pretty, and they're just such a, they represent nature and wildness, you know. You're not going to see them that much in town or anything, you know, and I just really like them. They got a mystique to them.
2: Zeller, the bird scientist, says loons are more than just a pretty face.
5: They are indicator species, so if loon populations are doing well, it means freshwater systems are doing well, marine systems are doing well, because they share, they live in both of those environments.
2: Zeller also shares some fun facts with the group during a brief lecture. Loons only lay 1 to 2 eggs at a time and can live up to 30 years. No one really knows why their eyes are red, and Alaska is the only place in North America home to all 5 species of loon, each of which has its own call. Later, Zeller mimics one, the tremolo.
3: Well, there's so many. There's 5 different calls, like the whale, the yodel, the tremolo, like...
2: Zeller says the birds are also good teachers. Loons are a reminder, she says, that Alaskans are lucky to have an iconic bird living among them, and that it's easy to take what you have for granted. To close out the day, she sends the group home with loon bumper stickers. One on her own truck says, "Love a loon, lose the lead, and pick up your line." Reporting from Kelly Lake, I'm Ashlyn O'Hara.
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4: Today is Friday, June 19th, 2026. I'm Simon Lopez with KBBI's Morning News. First up, a Homer nonprofit is hosting a skateboarding event on the Spit Sunday for International Go Skateboarding Day. Old Sterling Outfitters co-owner Kate Skundrich says the date lines up with two other celebrations.
8: June 21st, this coming Sunday, is International Go Skateboarding Day, which also happens to coincide with summer solstice and Father's Day. So it's kind of a trifecta holiday event.
4: Participants will meet at 3 p.m. at the base of the Spit, then ride out to the Boathouse Pavilion at 3:30 p.m. Skundrich says all wheels are welcome for the crews, including skateboards, bikes, roller skates, roller blades, and scooters. The skate jam starts at 5 p.m. with food, music, a mini ramp, and skate games like a high ollie challenge. The event is free, but donations will support the Homer Skate Park project. Skundrich says the group is designing the project and working with the city and the borough to find a location for a permanent concrete park. The nonprofit Kachemak Bay Recreation Service Area has also been running weekly skate lessons at the current local park to build community momentum.
8: It's been a huge success. There's been 20 plus kids coming to most of the skate lessons, and that's a huge indication that there is excitement around it and that there's kids that want to get into it.
4: Organizers say costumes are encouraged, featuring a dress like dad theme for Father's Day. This Saturday marks the end of Alaska Invasive Species Awareness Week. It aims to encourage Alaskans and visitors to learn about, report, and contribute to the prevention of invasive species in the state. KPBI's Emily Springer reports.
9: A proclamation by Governor Mike Dunleavy takes into consideration several features to encourage awareness of the effect of invasive species and the impacts and disturbances they may have on native species. The proclamation notes that invasive species disrupt healthy ecosystems by interfering with essential food webs, displacing and preying upon desirable indigenous species, reducing biodiversity, and altering ecosystem balance. The Alaska Invasive Species Partnership, AKISP, is a group of stakeholders working together to provide statewide leadership to prevent, detect, and manage invasive species in Alaska. Members of AKSIP include state, federal, and tribal agencies, as well as local governmental and non-governmental entities, industry, and private stakeholders. A flyer from the partnership notes that Alaska's ecosystems are threatened by a variety of invasive species, and names a few to be aware of: European green crab, European bird cherry, Elodia, creeping thistle, and Norway rat. More information on the partnership and how it operates is available on the AKISP website, alaskainvasives.org. In Homer specifically, an invasive crab monitoring event will take place on June 19th at the Pier 1 Beach on the Spit at noon. This event is being coordinated by Jasmine Marr, harmful species lead with the National Estuarine Research Reserve, who shared several details.
10: My name is Jasmine Maurer. I work at Kachemak Bay National Estuarine Research Reserve, and I work within the Harmful Species Program. And that program at the reserve does early detection and monitoring for invasive species, most in the marine environment mostly, so invasive tunicates and invasive European green crab. The program also does long-term and has long-term monitoring for phytoplankton communities in Kachemak Bay, and can inform us on when species that can produce toxins are present in the bay.
9: European green crabs are a highly invasive marine species, first detected in southeast Alaska on Annette Island in 2022 by the Metlakatla Indian community during a survey conducted by NOAA Fisheries. Since then, their numbers have surged dramatically and spread into other parts of the state across the entire Gulf. Annette Island is located in the far southeast corner of the state, just north of Dixon Entrance.
10: Setting traps early for early detection in our nearshore environments where they settle in the high intertidal allows us an opportunity in Kachemak Bay and other places that are doing early detection to respond, because these green crab are a threat to our ecosystem, to eelgrass beds. They will eat juvenile Dungeness crab or other juvenile crab species. They're very, very aggressive. can have an effect on those populations. So our trapping for their early detection is an opportunity to inform us of what's going on. And also, if folks choose to do so, put their resources toward suppressing the population and preventing the worst of the effects that they can have on the ecosystem.
9: Since initial detection in Southeast, green crab have been found with the Prince William Sound Regional Citizen Advisory Council out of Cordova and Valdez, with the National Park Service out of Seward. There is some monitoring getting underway in Kodiak, and observations are being conducted with the research reserves in Western Alaska coastal waters, according to MAR. Homer's green crab community monitoring event, organized by the Kachemak Bay National Estuarine Research Reserve, will take place at the Pier 1 beach on the Spit starting at noon on Friday, June 19th. Reporting from Homer, this is Emily Springer.
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tonight at 7 p.m. Stay tuned for KBBI for Banal Arts by Air, a live concert broadcast featuring Joe Goodkin, a Chicago-based singer-songwriter performing his Blues of Achilles, a set of original songs based on Homer's Odyssey and Iliad. Tickets for the in-person audience are available at banalarts.org, and the live broadcast begins at 7 p.m. Concert on the Lawn is coming up Saturday, July 11th from noon to 7 p.m. at Karen Hornaday Park. Come celebrate KBBI and our community with live music from local favorites like the Spit City Slickers, English Bay Band, and the KP Brass Band. There's still time for vendors to apply for this year's Concert on the Lawn, and we're looking for volunteers to help with the event. 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KBBI is still accepting submissions for art for this year's members' mug. 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

Crab. This is a family-friendly educational event where boots and warm clothing meet at the Pier 1 Water Trail Pavilion. That starts at noon today on the Spit. Kachemak Bay Campus presents a hands-on class on planning and planting perennial agroecosystems, also known as food forests and permaculture gardens. Join Master Gardener Sean Jakinski from 1 to 3 p.m. on Sunday, June 21st. To register or for more information, go to kpc.alaska.edu or call 907-235-1674. Pier 1 Theater has performances of the 25th annual Putnam County Spelling Bee. Today through Sunday, showtimes 7:30 p.m. And for tickets or more information, go to pier1theater.org. And there's a fundraiser for the Multiple Sclerosis Society tonight at the Down East and tomorrow night at Alice's. It is the MS Truce Tour. The band Truce will be playing along with Triple Black Diamonds again tonight at the Down East and tomorrow night at Alice's. And if you want more information on these and other events, go to kbbi.org and click on Community Calendar.

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1: Today is Friday, June 19th, 2026. I'm Simon Lopez with KBBI's Morning News. First up, a Homer nonprofit is hosting a skateboarding event on the Spit Sunday for International Go Skateboarding Day. Old Sterling Outfitters co-owner Kate Skundrich says the date lines up with two other celebrations.
2: June 21st, this coming Sunday, is International Go Skateboarding Day, which also happens to coincide with summer solstice and Father's Day. So it's kind of a trifecta holiday event.
1: Participants will meet at 3 p.m. at the base of the Spit, then ride out to the Boathouse Pavilion at 3:30 p.m. Skundrich says all wheels are welcome for the cruise, including skateboards, bikes, roller skates, roller blades, and scooters. The skate jam starts at 5 p.m. with food, music, a mini ramp, and skate games like a high ollie challenge. The event is free, but donations will support the Homer Skate Park project. Skundrich says the group is designing the project and working with the city and the borough to find a location for a permanent concrete park. The nonprofit Kachemak Bay Recreation Service Area has also been running weekly skate lessons at the current local park to build community momentum.
2: It's been a huge success. There's been 20 plus kids coming to most of the skate lessons, and that's a huge indication that there is excitement around it and that there's kids that want to get into it.
1: Organizers say costumes are encouraged, featuring a dress like dad theme for Father's Day. This Saturday marks the end of Alaska Invasive Species Awareness Week. It aims to encourage Alaskans and visitors to learn about, report, and contribute to the prevention of invasive species in the state. KBBI's Emily Springer reports.
3: A proclamation by Governor Mike Dunleavy takes into consideration several features to encourage awareness of the effect of invasive species and the impacts and disturbances they may have on native species. The proclamation notes that invasive species disrupt healthy ecosystems by interfering with essential food webs, displacing and preying upon desirable indigenous species, reducing biodiversity, and altering ecosystem balance. The Alaska Invasive Species Partnership, AKISP, is a group of stakeholders working together to provide statewide leadership to prevent, detect, and manage invasive species in Alaska. Members of AKSIP include state, federal, and tribal agencies, as well as local governmental and non-governmental entities, industry, and private stakeholders. A flyer from the partnership notes that Alaska's ecosystems are threatened by a variety of invasive species and names a few to be aware of: European green crab, European bird cherry, Elodia, creeping thistle, and Norway rat. More information on the partnership and how it operates is available on the AKISP website, alaskainvasives.org. In Homer specifically, an invasive crab monitoring event will take place on June 19th at the Pier 1 Beach on the Spit at noon. This event is being coordinated by Jasmine Marr, harmful species lead with the National Estuarine Research Reserve, who shared several details.
4: My name is Jasmine Maurer. I work at Kachemak Bay National Estuarine Research Reserve, and I work within the Harmful Species Program. And that program at the reserve does early detection and monitoring for invasive species, most in the marine environment mostly, so invasive tunicates and invasive European green crab. The program also does long-term and has long-term monitoring for phytoplankton communities in Kachemak Bay, and can inform us on when species that can produce toxins are present in the bay.
3: European green crabs are a highly invasive marine species, first detected in southeast Alaska on Annette Island in 2022 by the Metlakatla Indian community during a survey conducted by NOAA Fisheries. Since then, their numbers have surged dramatically and spread into other parts of the state across the entire Gulf. Annette Island is located in the far southeast corner of the state, just north of Dixon Entrance.
4: Setting traps early for early detection in our nearshore environments where they settle in the high intertidal allows us an opportunity in Ketchmack Bay and other places that are doing early detection to respond, because these green crab are a threat to our ecosystem, to eelgrass beds. They will eat juvenile Dungeness crab or other juvenile crab species. They're very, very aggressive and can have an effect on those populations. So our trapping for their early detection is an opportunity to inform us of what's going on. And also, if folks choose to do so, put their resources toward suppressing the population and preventing the worst of the effects that they can have on the ecosystem.
3: Since initial detection in Southeast, green crab have been found with the Prince William Sound Regional Citizen Advisory Council out of Cordova and Valdez, with the National Park Service out of Seward. There is some monitoring getting underway in Kodiak, and observations are being conducted with the research reserves in Western Alaska coastal waters, according to MAR. Homer's Green Crab Community Monitoring Event, organized by the Ketchikan Bay National Estuarine Research Reserve, will take place at the Pier 1 Beach on the Spit starting at noon on Friday, June 19th. Reporting from Homer, this is Emily Springer.
1: That's it for this morning's news. 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

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Tickets for the in-person audience are available at banillearts.org, and the live broadcast begins at 7 p.m. Concert on the Lawn is coming up Saturday, July 11th from noon to 7 p.m. at Karen Hornaday Park. Come celebrate KBBI and our community with live music from local favorites like the Spit City Slickers, English Bay Band, and the KP Brass Band. 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KBBI is still accepting submissions for art for this year's members' mug. 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

0: And no bush lines this morning. Do have a couple of information lines. Ride line, ride needed. Homer to Anchorage, Sunday the 21st. This Sunday, call Kara 907-978-0285. And looking to get a bag of chicken feed from Soldotna to Homer, phone is 907-209-0179. And in the job line, Duffy's family and friends are looking for local musicians to play at the gathering on July 1st. Contact Christina at 907-435-7969. 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

And good morning. It is 4 minutes after 9 o'clock. My name is Matt. This is Slack Tide. Mixed bag this morning. No real theme. Of something from Dave Mason and also something from Garland Green. Something new from Robin Hitchcock. Going to start with new music from Taj Mahal along with Phantom Blues Band. The song called Time. Taj Mahal on Slack Tide.

And last song there is Robin Hitchcock, new from Robin Hitchcock, How to Feel All Right, the name of his new single. Before that was Dave Mason and the Quarantines, recorded a few years back, doing his song, Feeling All Right. Garland Green, before that, you played on a player, started off with new music from Taj Mahal. And that was a single called Time. It is 9:19. Background music right now is Mongo Santamaria, covering Feeling All Right. Coming up, we do have a musical guest in the studio. We'll be back in a few minutes for that. I'm going to play something from Bo Diddley. Going to start off, though, with new music from Bill Kirchen, Mercy Light. Bill Kirchen on Slack Talk. Good morning.

0: And last couple songs there, Bo Diddley, that was Prisoner of Love. Before that was Bo Diddley live on the Ed Sullivan Show. I think it was 1954, I think. Start off with Bill Kirchen, new song called Mercy Light. Background music right now is Link Wray, it's Raymond Mindblower. We're going to pot that down and... In the studio, I'm going to turn your microphones on. Here we go. In the studio, we have Anthony and Mike. Good morning.
1: Good morning. Good morning.
0: Let's see if your mics are on. Yeah, I think they are. Anthony Ambrosino, I get that right?
2: Yes, sir.
0: And yeah, you guys are here. You guys are here from, let's see, Anthony, you're from Delaware.
2: Yeah, originally from Delaware.
0: Got a bunch of Alaska history.
2: I lived up here 4 years in 2000 to 2004 and met Mike and started playing music and stuff with these guys, and we were a band, and now I'm back again fighting the snowflake disease. I have MS and multiple sclerosis, primary progressive, and I'm doing a fundraiser with the MS Society, and you know, at the time I knew a lot about snowflakes, and since MS, every case is different, it's like the snowflake disease. So, you know, we're looking to find the cure and give the hope. I can still play. The sands in my hourglass haven't run out completely. There's dexterity issues, but once I'm here, it kind of heals.
0: And this is an MS tour.
2: Yes, sir.
0: You're kind of calling it an MS tour fundraiser tonight and tomorrow night, or tonight you're playing at the Down East?
2: Yeah, we're doing 5 shows. Tonight we're at Down East from 8 to 12. And then tomorrow we're at Alice's Champagne Palace from 8 to 12. There's tonight at the Down East, there's going to be a silent auction with tons of gifts from the area, restaurants and sort of hardware items and local usage. And it should
3: all
2: be
3: the funds
2: fun.
3: Go to
2: all
3: the
2: funds go to the MS Society. MS there's going to be a 50-50 drawing, so that's cool. Kind of wide open. And,
0: when does the auction, when does that start, or is that ongoing?
2: The auction is not online. Nothing's been posted. It's all in.
0: At the
2: we'll be there in the afternoon and mm-hmm. set up and try to get things.
3: Yeah, it starts at 8 o'clock.
2: Yeah, so yeah. We'll be there probably like 4 or 5.
0: And fundraiser for MS Society?
2: Yeah, it's our third one. My girlfriend and I traveled here from Delaware, and we've done 3 so far. And this is the third one. It's a DIY fundraising event for the MS Society, and they gave us our own letterhead and approaching letters. And
0: cool.
2: We're trying to get as much people out there. We have a $10,000 goal. We're already at $3,870. We had a Mid-Atlantic send-off in Delaware with 3 bands, Elon Musk, The Wandering Ants, and 841 Collective, and we raised $3,800 as of right now. So,
3: yeah, and these will be our first 2 shows, and we'll be doing 2 in Palmer and 1 in Talkeetna next week. Yeah, Wednesday, Friday in Palmer area, and then Saturday up at Mountain High Pizza Pie in Talkeetna.
0: Talkeetna.
2: We yeah. play the Hatchaplas Lodge.
3: Oh, yeah.
2: That's our only acoustic show of the tour.
3: Yeah.
2: The highest show on the tour,
0: 3885. Yeah. 3885? Yeah. Cool. You brought guitars. Let's play a song that we could talk more and maybe get to another song after that.

0: 8 weeks old.
1: There we go. Sounds good. Played in 2004 Concert on Lawn. Is that right?
0: Yes, sir. Yeah.
1: It would be okay if you mentioned this year's Concert on Lawn too. Just coming up July 11th. KBPI.org if you want to mention that.
0: Yeah.
1: But yeah, mention you played. Definitely mention that you played 2004 Concert on Lawn.
0: That's playing there was the gateway because the station felt bad and. You know, they're like, we can't pay you for coming down here. Do you have any gigs? And I'm like, no.
1: Yeah.
0: We were on a new band. And
2: yeah.
0: I was new to getting gigs. I didn't really play music as a profession or even a hobby.
2: They hooked us up with two gigs.
0: Yeah.
2: In Alibi and Down East.
0: Yeah.
2: So we're going back to the Down East 20-some years later. Yeah. They remembered us.
0: And we stayed playing music and stayed friends and stayed in contact and, you know.
1: Yeah, cross country too. So, yeah, cross country MS got a few factors involved in this. Yeah, right.
0: It's different now. It's but the music is kind of the best part about it because I still feel normal till that last note, and then it's all just like, oh God, what am I doing? Who put us in this handbasket? Where are we going?
1: Let's do one more song, then we can talk a little bit more when you're done about make sure people know that you're where you're playing, when, and what you're doing. We'll do that right after one more song.
0: That sounds perfect,
1: Matt.
0: Cool.
1: Yeah. I'm gonna send it back over to you. Go for it.
0: This song's titled We Be Salmon, and if I have to explain it as an outsider to Alaska, it's this insatiable, infectious addiction to salmon. The seeing, the catching, the eating, the sleep deprivation.
2: Yeah, the people at home can relate.
0: Yeah, so...
2: But all over Alaska, really, everybody.
0: This was probably our most known song. It's the flagship of the truce.

0: fun. It's called We Be Salmon.
1: Yeah, man.

사모님.

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We be salmon. 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Digging syllable.

0: Yaman. We be Samon.
1: Thank you. And you'll probably play that tonight, I'm thinking.
0: Yeah, we're definitely going to. That's kind of like everybody on this half of the room, when he says we be Salmon, you say we be Salmon. Everybody on this half of the room, yeah. Everybody can relate, because that's the salmon fever, you know, it's all about the fish.
1: Yeah, it's salmon time. Yep. Yeah, perfect timing. You got shows tonight and tomorrow. MS Society fundraiser tonight at Down East.
0: 8 to 12, yep.
1: And is it two bands, or is it really the same band kind of? Or
2: it's
1: is
2: just
1: it,
2: one big band.
1: Yeah, one big band. Got it.
2: Yeah. And tomorrow night at Alice's.
0: $5 cover at Down East, $10 at Alice's.
1: Yep. Anything else to add? Thank you for coming. I want to say thank you for coming. It wasn't easy getting in here. Thanks for your patience. I hope you have a great time back in Homer and back in Alaska.
0: Thanks, Matt.
1: What else? What did we miss? Anything else to add?
2: No, I mean, it's just, yeah.
0: Silent auction, 50-50s. We'd like to thank the Homer Council on the Art.
1: Yep.
0: They've definitely taken the state responsibilities for gaming and coordinated with the multiple sclerosis
1: for the
0: funding.
1: For the
0: You know, now I have the legal realm of
1: cool
0: the event, so it's kind of because of their generosity that we're able to add significant funds to the tour.
1: Great.
2: They're supporting the arts and the music. It's all about the music, and you know that's what brought us together, and you know, keeps us going.
1: Cool. Well,
0: keeping me healthy.
1: Thank you for coming. Good music. It's a fundraiser. It's tonight at Down East, tomorrow night at Alice's. Thank you for coming. It's great to see you.
0: Matt. Thank you.
1: Have
0: very
1: a great
0: much.
1: Day.
0: Nice to be here.

And that was music from Beth Orton doing Call Me the Breeze. Before that, Julia Jacklin, Get Away From Me, new music from Julia Jacklin. And started with Pip Blom doing the song Hours. Background music right now is Amon Duel, and might be Amon Duel. Song called Wolf City. Got time for a couple more songs. We'll have some Bob Dylan, but I'll start off with DC Maxwell and Bonnie Prince Billy and the song Half Real. Coming up next, we have 2 hours of Science Friday. And then later today, we have Potluck with Dave Eckert at 1 p.m. Later today, 7 p.m., live music from Bunnell Street Arts Center, Bunnell Arts by Air. 8 p.m., we'll have a one-hour Faking Friday. 9 p.m., It's Blues, Etc., hosted by J.O. 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

tone. I never felt so good. 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
1: 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I'm Flora Lichtman. 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
2: 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In Homer today, isolated showers before 1 p.m., mostly sunny with a high near 64, southeast wind around 5 miles per hour, becoming southwest this morning. Tonight, isolated showers before 7 p.m., mostly clear with a low around 48, southwest wind around 5 miles per hour, becoming calm. It's 11 a.m.

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0: And you said that the main character in the song was brought over. Presumably you mean he was enslaved, brought to the U.S. to be enslaved?
1: I mean, yeah, it's a ballad that got turned into a kid's book. So, I mean, if that's the intention, is that you place that history upon that character, mm-hmm. you know, it is a very broad idea. You brought me here to build your house. But that's basically, you know, when you think about how much slave labor built in the United States and the very manor houses that these plantation owners were living in, you know, so it's the knowledge of how to grow rice, the knowledge of all of the stuff that goes into building the edifice of the nation state of the United States. You know, so much of that is slave labor and slave knowledge and slave wisdom.
0: I want to talk about the banjo now. I love that you are called or call yourself Banjo Auntie on Facebook. You are very well known for your banjo work. And from the beginning of your career, you've been educating your listeners about the roots that American music has in the African diaspora, with the banjo as a prime example. You say it may never have existed if it weren't for enslaved West Africans and Caribbean people. Can you tell me a little bit about the banjo's history and its roots in Africa?
1: Well, I think it's pretty certain that you don't have

founded Our Native Daughters, which is a group of four Black female banjo players. And I want to play a piece of one of the songs from that group, Better Get Your Learnin', because it is about the struggle for education for newly freed slaves.

right, let's see what we got in the file today. Got a ride line to tell you about. Ride needed Homer to Anchorage on Sunday, June 21st. Call Kara at 907-978-0285. And looking to get a bag of chicken feed from Soldotna down to Homer, 907-209-0179. And let's see, in the lost and found, nothing. And in the job line, here we go. 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Contact Christina at 907-435-7969. Bush lines and information lines can be heard weekdays at 9 a.m. and 1 and 7 p.m. and on weekends at 10 a.m., 1 and 7 p.m. To add or remove anything, give us a call here. 907-235-7721 is the number. All right. In the weather, let's see what's going on, what it's going to tell us for this great solstice weekend. We've got for Homer today, isolated showers, otherwise mostly sunny with a high near 64. I think they've got all their bets covered there. Southeast wind around 5 miles per hour, becoming southwest this morning. And tonight, isolated showers before 7 p.m. Mostly clear with a low around 48, southwest wind around 5 miles per hour. And over in Seward, today, scattered showers with a high near 58, west wind around 5 miles per hour. Tonight, scattered showers mainly before 10 p.m. with a low around 46, southwest wind around 5 miles per hour, becoming calm in the evening. Out on the waters, let's take a look for Kachemak Bay. Today, variable wind less than 10 knots, becoming southwest 10 knots. In the afternoon, seas 2 feet. Tonight, south wind 10 knots in the evening, becoming variable less than 10 knots, seas 2 feet. For Cook Inlet, north of Calgon Island, today, variable wind less than 10 knots, becoming southwest 15 knots. In the afternoon, seas at 3 feet. And tonight, southwest wind 15 knots, seas at 4 feet. Cook Inlet, Calgon Island to Point Beattie. Today, southwest wind 10 knots, seas at 2 feet. Tonight, south wind 15 knots, seas at 3 feet. In the Shelikof Strait today, southwest wind 15 knots, seas at 3 feet. Tonight, southwest wind 15 knots, seas at 3 feet. Barren Islands East today, west wind 15 knots, seas at 4 feet. Tonight, variable wind 10 knots, seas at 3 feet. And let's see, west of Barren Islands, including Kamishak Bay today, west wind 15 knots, seas at 4 feet. Tonight, south wind 15 knots, seas at 3 feet. On Resurrection Bay today, variable wind 10 knots, becoming south in the afternoon, seas 2 feet. Tonight, south wind 10 knots in the evening, becoming variable less than 10 knots, seas at 2 feet. Cape Clear to Gore Point out to 15 nautical miles today, variable wind 10 knots, seas at 4 feet. Tonight, variable wind 10 knots, seas at 3 feet. Next tide, out on Kachemak Bay, well, we just had it at 12:33, and it was a minus 2.5-foot low tide and a high tide at 7:11 this evening, 17.8 feet. There's a high tide coming up in Seward at 6:05 p.m. That'll be a 9.3 feet high tide with a low tide at 11:47 p.m. at 2.4 feet. Had a sunrise in Homer this morning at 4:45. It's going to set at 11:29 tonight. That's 18 hours, 44 minutes of daylight, and that's a gain of a whopping 2 seconds over yesterday with a sunrise tomorrow at 4:45. I can tell it's slack tide coming here on the sun. Sunrise in Seward this morning, 4:31, and it's going to set at 11:26 tonight. 18 hours and 54 minutes of daylight. That's a 2 second gain for them as well. Sunrise tomorrow, 4:32 a.m., All right, so there's all that. Let's get into the music, shall we? And still June, so I'm still doing my old, new, borrowed, and blue theme. Only today I've got a subtext since it's Juneteenth. Happy Juneteenth to all of you out there. I'm going to do all African-American artists today that I like a lot and who have had something new come out recently. So why don't we get going and start out with Mavis Staples, and here's an old one from her. Y'all know it. I'll Take You There with her family, the Staple Singers.

call me preacher with your spiritual pride. You may be a city councilman taking rides on the side, working in a barber shop. You may know how to cut hair.

Ah, yes, Mavis Staples gets us started on Old, New, Borrowed, and Blues Juneteenth edition today. And if you don't know what I mean by that, I take an old song from the catalog, something new, something borrowed, meaning them covering somebody or somebody covering them, and something bluesy like that one. How many times, Mavis Staples from Only for the Lonely. Before that was the borrowed one, You Gotta Serve Somebody. That's Mavis along with Levon Helm, album that came out posthumously to Levon, Carry Me Home, and that was a Bob Dylan cover that they did. Everybody Needs Love, that's a new one, came out last year. Came from Sad and Beautiful World, Mavis Staples, and the Staple Singers started us off, I'll Take You There. All right, so sometimes I like when I'm synchronistic with the shows before me and after me, and they did a great version. Great story there on Rhiannon Giddens on The World Just Now, and she happens to be my next one up. So I'm going to start out with this banjo-playing badass woman doing her song Hit 'Em Up Style. This is Rhiannon Giddens along with the Carolina Chocolate Drops.

Now there's them that say a woman doesn't know her own mind. She must be meek and biddable, graceful and kind. She mustn't ask for what she wants the whole night long. Well, there's them that like to say that, and then they're wrong.

at the purchaser's option. That came from Rhiannon Giddens' album Freedom Highway, and that's where she takes her passion for traditional music and weaves together narratives of struggle. And that song is it's a defiant tune that bears similarity to the work of black slaves in the field that they were known to sing, and it was inspired by a 19th century slave advertisement once printed in a newspaper that said, "For sale, a remarkable, smart, healthy Negro wench about 22 years of age, used to both housework as well as farming." And the advertisement went on to say that she had a child that is 9 months old. The child will be taken from her and sold at the purchaser's option. Let that sink in. That's exactly why we celebrate Juneteenth today, with the end of slavery and in the last state that it left from, and I do believe that was the great state of Texas. All right, before that, what did we have? We had Rhiannon doing a cover song, doing her borrowed song from Tom Petty, Don't Come Around Here No More, and that featured the Silk Road Ensemble as well as Ben Montench from the Heartbreakers, and that came from Petty Country, a country music celebration of Tom Petty. Before that, from her latest album, which is You're the One, the song was You Put the Sugar in My Bowl, and started out with Hit 'Em Up Style from the Carolina Chocolate Drops from their album Genuine Negro Jig. All right, let's see, where are we going to now? How about a little Keb Moe? Here's one from his very first album. This is Angelina.

Yeah, Kev Moe getting awfully blue there with his take on the old Robert Johnson classic Love in Vain that came from the Martin Scorsese Presents the Blues soundtrack album. Before that, he had a great cover of a Nick Lowe tune, What's So Funny About Peace, Love, and Understanding, and then something from his newest album, Fussin' and Fightin'. In fact, I think that's the only song that's out from that album so far, and started out with one from his first album, Angelina. Hey, I want to remind you that tonight at 7 p.m., stay tuned to KBBI for Bunnell Street Arts by Air, a live concert broadcast featuring Joe Goodkin, a Chicago-based singer-songwriter performing his Blues of Achilles, a set of original songs based on Homer's Odyssey, not this Homer, but that other Homer, of the Odyssey and Iliad. Tickets for the in-person audience are available at bunnellarts.org, and the live broadcast begins here on KBBI at 7 p.m. All right, doing old, new, borrowed, and blues. And let's see, who's up next? Oh, another badass woman banjo player. I love those people. And this one is a good friend of Rhiannon Giddens. This is Allison Russell. And I'm going to start out with one from early years of her, from her one of her first bands. This is Po Girl, All My Tears.

Allison Russell with her mates Layla McCalla and Rhiannon Giddens doing Kashiba Kashiba. That came from a group that they call themselves Our Native Daughters, and the album was Songs of Our Native Daughters. Before that, Allison Russell doing some backup singing with the Doobie Brothers when they did Neil Young cover song of Comes the Time. That was a single that came out last year. Eve Was Black, that's a new song from Allison Russell's latest album, The Returner, and All My Tears, an early one from Poe Girl. The album was Deer in the Night. All right, this is Dave Eckwart. You're listening to Potluck. I'll be with you up until 3 o'clock for your listening pleasure, and I'm again doing Old, New, Borrowed, and Blue this week with a subtext of Juneteenth, African-American musicians. And how about some good old Texas blues from Gary Clark Jr. in this next set? That sounds like fun, doesn't it?

All right, Gary Clark Jr. That was air guitar worthy, wouldn't you say? Next Door Neighbor Blues. Before that, had a borrowed song from Sam Cooke, A Change Is Gonna Come. That was Lost Coast, along with Gary Clark sitting in with him. Also sitting in with somebody, Gary Clark Jr. with Paul Vall doing Alone, and started out from his first album, Ain't Messin' Round. The album is Black and Blue. All right, let's carry on, a little different here. Get a little bit more R&B worthy with some Betty LeVette. How about My Train's Coming In?

will. It rots in a cell, disguised as hell. No one to pick up the trail. This is a blue.

Now there's some blues for you from Betty LeVette. When the blues catch up to you, that came from a woman like me. Before that, Betty LeVette with a song featuring Keith Richards, a borrowed song in the set. That was from her album Things Have Changed, Political World. That's a Bob Dylan tune that she did, and that album that it came from is all Dylan tunes. Hard to Be Human from her latest, LeVette! Exclamation point. And my train's coming in. All right. Let's see. We've got time for one last set. And last week, everybody loved the Taj Mahal set, so I thought I'd kind of like take you out with him. And since this is Solstice weekend, there's another subtext here for Old New Borrowed and Blue, Juneteenth edition. It's about to be officially summertime, so why don't we kick it off with this?

All right, what do we have there? She caught the Katie and left me a mule to ride. That's Taj. Before that, Sweet Loreen from his new album Time with the Phantom Blues Band. Johnny, You Too Bad. That was a great borrow from his friend Jimmy Cliff, and started out with Summertime from Savoy. All right. Hey, I do want to remind you, a concert on the lawn is coming up on Saturday, July 11th, noon to 7, at Karen Hornaday Park. Come celebrate KBBI and our community with live music from local favorites, including the Spit City Slickers, English Bay Band, and KB Brass Band. 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And we're still looking for vendors and volunteers, so go to the website, check out the volunteer application, and get with the program. You get in free if you do it. All right, that's it for me today. As you can tell by the music, sure I've enjoyed the show today. Hope you have too, and I will be back with you again next week. In the meantime, keep listening to KBBI AM 890 in Homer, 88.1 FM in Seward, and have a great solstice. I will see you on the other side of it. But if I don't, I'll see you in my dreams. Bye now.

0: This is Fresh Air. I'm David Bean Cooley. Today is Juneteenth, named for the day in 1865 when enslaved people of African descent in Galveston, Texas, finally learned of their freedom from the system of slavery, effectively ending slavery in this country. We're going to listen to Tanya Mosley's 2024 interview with Justine Hill Edwards about the story of a bank established in 1865 for formerly enslaved people. Here's Tanya.
1: In July of 1874, waves of Black Americans rushed to their local bank branches to find out if the news they were hearing was true. The Freedmen's Savings and Trust Company, a bank for newly emancipated Black Americans, was abruptly shutting down, and patrons at bank branches throughout the country were met with locked doors and cashiers who had to break the news. Most of their savings were gone. The rise and fall of the Freedmen's Savings and Trust Company is the subject of a new book by my guest, historian Justine Hill Edwards. In the years after the Civil War, tens of thousands of formerly enslaved people deposited millions into the Freedmen's Bank with high hopes that as free people, they too could create a piece of the American dream for themselves. Abolitionist Frederick Douglass even encouraged Black Americans to trust the banking system, but even his leadership as the president before its collapse could not save it. Hill Edwards's book documents how the bank's white trustees drove the bank to the ground by lending out millions in loans to white financiers and businessmen. Justine Hill Edwards is a historian and associate professor of history at the University of Virginia. Her research explores the intersection of African-American history, the history of slavery, and the history of American capitalism. Her book is called Savings and Trust. Justine Hill Edwards, welcome to Fresh Air.
2: Thank you so much for having me, Tanya.
1: The Freedmen's Bank, let's get into how it was established. So white abolitionists established it in 1865. Take us back to that time period. Who were these abolitionists, and why was a bank for newly freed Black people a priority?
2: So the Freedmen's Bank was established by, well, it was really the brainchild of a white abolitionist minister named John Alvord. He was from Connecticut, and he lived in New Jersey during the Civil War. And in 1864, he was traveling with the Union Army in the South, especially in the summer and fall of that year, following Union General William Sherman on his famed march to the sea from Atlanta to Savannah. And he took the opportunity to talk to recently freed African Americans. And what he found, what he gleaned from his conversations with them, is that they wanted a few things during this new and ripe period of freedom. They wanted their families, because a lot of them had been torn away from their families during slavery. But they also wanted the opportunity to live independently. And importantly, they wanted the opportunity to buy land. And so he figured that he could really contribute to their experience. He could help them in this, again, new period of freedom by establishing a bank for them. And so he gathers in New York in January of 1865 with a group of about 50 white prominent abolitionists, philanthropists, bankers, and politicians, and they came up with the idea for the Freedmen Savings and Trust Company.
1: John Alvord, he actually wrote letters talking about his fears around the future of freed people in the nation. But one of the things that you say is that he didn't understand that while Black people had little experience with investments and the like, they did know about money. They earned it and they saved it through their experiences as enslaved people. In what ways did they know that?
2: Absolutely. I think even though most enslaved people didn't have access to banking accounts, for example, or savings accounts. Most Americans didn't in the 19th century. The enslaved understood what money meant. They understood the value of their bodies because capital was held in their bodies, right? They were legally property. They understood what their work could garner, what they could be paid. They often worked for money if possible. It was not uncommon for the enslaved to bargain with poor whites, with other enslaved people, even with their enslavers. And so this idea that the enslaved and the newly free kind of entered the period of freedom without knowledge of money or savings or thrift, as they called it, was not true and really incompatible with the ideas that the white founders of the Freedmen's Bank held at this time.
1: What standards were created at the start to ensure people's money was secure? How were they telling them that they would be able to do that?
2: Well, this was one of the supposed benefits of creating a savings bank. And so the Freedmen's Savings and Trust Company, what we call the Freedmen's Bank, was established as a simple savings bank. The bank was supposed to operate with the least amount of risk as possible. Bank administrators were supposed to invest depositors' money in government-backed securities and bonds, which, again, were seen to be the lowest risk possible financial product. And depositors, if they kept their money in for a specific period of time, about 6 months, then they would get a small amount of interest back on their money. At this time, it was between 4% and 6%. And so it was seen to be very low risk, very low cost, and the best way to help African Americans in their transition to freedom.
1: What was the average sum that people were depositing at the opening?
2: Small amounts of money, a few dollars. So we're not talking about hundreds of thousands of dollars. We're talking about thousands of African Americans depositing money. And I think it is worth saying, too, that one of the kind of seed funds for the Freedmen's Bank came from the military savings banks established in 1864 for Black soldiers. And so even though most of the first depositors were depositing small amounts of money, a few of the bank branches, especially the ones in Norfolk, which was the first branch, Beaufort, South Carolina, and New Orleans, kind of got their seed funding from the military banks established for Black soldiers in 1864.
1: You can't really tell this story without talking about the specter of white supremacy and violence at that time, too, because Black people were free. But what were some of the ways some white Americans struggled to cope with this new landscape of Black freedom, which also included earning, having money, and saving money?
2: Yes, absolutely. The reality is that Reconstruction, although a period filled with the ideas of freedom, the expansion of the franchise to Black men, citizenship rights, the end of legal slavery, there was also white pushback. White violence against African Americans was rampant, especially in states such as Louisiana and Mississippi. And so the reality was that African Americans with money, African Americans exercising their own independence, especially financially, was a real threat, especially in the former Confederate South, where the Civil War was fought over the future of slavery in the nation. And white Americans in the South had a hard time letting go of the idea of Black Americans as not being slaves, but being free, as having the autonomy to live and choose to work where they want, the ability for especially Black women to decide not to work and to take care of their families. And so this resulted in an often violent struggle between white Americans who had not fully accepted that slavery was over and Black Americans who were excited to exercise their newfound autonomy and freedom.
1: You tell the story of a Houston branch of the bank from 1866. Someone documented all of the murders and brutal beatings that were happening, and basically how freed people were afraid of retribution for any number of things from white perpetrators. It's always remarkable when we see documentation like this because, you know, it was pre-everything. We're just talking about things being written down. Where was this document? Who was this person writing to from the Freedmen's Bank?
2: Sure. There is a great kind of digest of sources. It's called the Records of Murders and Outrages. And when we talk about the violence of Reconstruction, you can go to these records and read about the sheer scale and the sheer severity of violence against African Americans. I think it's apt to call it white terrorism. And so there is this compendium of records composed by Freedmen's Bank and Freedmen's Bureau officials. And it details the fact that in some places like Houston, for example, one of the reasons why the Houston branch was closed within a year was that white Americans began to harass and vandalize the bank branch, and white Americans began to harass the black depositors who were using the bank for perhaps economic uplift purposes. And so again, one of the reasons why I use the term economic violence here is because economic violence is part and parcel with physical violence. And again, I think it's important to underscore the fact that, again, Reconstruction was a period of extreme hope politically, economically, and legally. But African Americans were under, especially in the former Confederate South, were under constant fears of white retaliation for their willingness to exercise their newfound rights.
1: So, Justine, this was a bank for black people. But the people in charge, like the trustees, were any of them black?
2: At first, no. When the bank was established in March of 1865 and opened its first branch in April of 1865, all of the bank's trustees and the first cashier were white. They were a who's who of abolitionists and politicians and bankers and philanthropists, mostly from New York. And it didn't take long, but it did take a couple years. It took 2 years for the first black trustees to accept appointments to the bank's board of trustees.
0: Justine Hill Edwards talking with Tanya Mosley in 2024 about her book, Savings and Trust, The Rise and Betrayal of the Freedmen's Bank. We'll learn more after a short break. 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
0: This is Fresh Air. Let's get back to Tanya Mosley's 2024 interview with Justine Hill Edwards. Her book looks at the years immediately after the Civil War, when tens of thousands of formerly enslaved people deposited millions of dollars into the Freedmen's Bank, only to experience that bank's collapse 9 years later.
1: All right, now let's get into the mismanagement and ultimate demise of the bank. Take us to March of 1870. Freedmen's total deposits at the time, according to your book, equaled out to about $12 million. That's about $292 million in today's money. How did the idea come about to loan out the money to white businessmen and investors?
2: Well, the bank was incredibly successful in its first few years. African Americans were depositing hundreds of thousands and then millions of dollars into their bank accounts. But in 1867, John Alvord, who at that time was working with the bank as one of the administrators, he had convinced other trustees that it would be a great idea to move the bank's main office from New York City to Washington, D.C. And at the same time, while he was encouraging the trustees to embrace this idea, he invited a group of bankers onto the board that would dramatically shape its history. led by banker Henry Cook, the brother of Jay Cook, who founded Jay Cook and Company, the nation's first investment bank. He was invited onto the board and accepted a board appointment. And more, he accepted the chairmanship of the bank's financial committee, the committee who decided what to do with the bank's deposits in terms of investments. He brought with him two of his colleagues who worked at the Washington, D.C. branch of Jay Cook and Company, First National Bank. And these three men decided to kind of shift the bank's investment strategy. And so in 1869, Cook embarks on a lobbying campaign to members of Congress, many of whom were his friends. And he convinced them to support a bill, an amendment, to change the bank's charter, to allow the bank to transition from being just a simple savings bank to essentially a commercial bank, which meant that the bank could then make loans and specifically make business loans. And so the members of Congress who were kind of on the bank's side or on Cook's side decided to approve the amendment. And so in 1870, the bank started to legally make loans, and that would dramatically change the ways that the bank's investment portfolio would kind of shake out. But it also shifted the bank's major foundational goal, which was to support the economic aspirations of newly freed African Americans.
1: Right. And a lot of the loans went to real estate ventures, which is ironic because owning land and property was a major goal for many of the formerly enslaved and many people who had invested their money in this bank.
2: Absolutely. The bank started to make hundreds of thousands and then millions of dollars in loans to businessmen, even to politicians in and around D.C. To buy land, to buy property, and to make those types of real estate investments. And a minuscule volume of loans went to African Americans. And this dramatically reshaped, again, the bank's fundamental mission.
1: What made getting a loan from Freedmen's Bank enticing to these white guys? Because I would assume that they could get loans from other banks too, right? Was it the ease of them being able to get the money, the percentage on, like, the interest? What was it?
2: Yes, exactly. It was the ease with which they could get loans. The fact that the majority of the loans went to colleagues and business partners of members of the Board of Trustees. And so the loans had variable interest rates, oftentimes very low or no interest would accrue on the bank loans. The borrower could write a letter or physically ask a member of the Board of Trustees if they could have an extension, and those extensions would be granted. The amendment approved by Congress required that borrowers have collateral worth at least two times the loan amount, and oftentimes those who borrowed money wouldn't have to give collateral. And so the kind of foundations of these loans, the creditworthiness of those who wanted to borrow money was not fully evaluated or vetted by members of the Finance Committee. And so millions of dollars were just flooding out of the bank to these businessmen at the expense of the formerly enslaved who were putting their money in the bank.
1: How did people find out that their bank branch was going under?
2: Well, I think this is where the famed Frederick Douglass comes in. He is he's asked in 1874, after John Alvord steps down at the beginning of that year, he's asked in March to become the bank's president. And he is He has a bit of trepidation, but he also understands the importance of the institution. He and his family, he and his sons, were depositors. And so once he gets into the role of the presidency, he accepts. And in April of 1874, he sits down for his first trustee meeting. And he learns that the bank's finances were in horrible shape. He learns that the bank is over-leveraged. There are millions of dollars unpaid in loans, that the loan terms had been extended, that interest was not being collected, that Black depositors were not having access to their money, which was a problem for him. And news reports are starting to come out that the bank is underwater, that they cannot fulfill their obligations to depositors. And so while Frederick Douglass is figuring this out, depositors are starting to realize that, hey, I can't go to my bank branch and withdraw my money. I have to wait 60 or 90 days to withdraw the few dollars that I have in my in my account. And so this terrifies not only Douglass, but the tens of thousands of bank depositors across the country. And as he writes in his autobiography that he publishes in 1881, it was one of the worst decisions of his life. And I think that is saying a lot given what he had been through in his life fighting for his freedom as an enslaved young man.
1: Right. He actually writes, "Despite my efforts to uphold the freedmen's savings and trust, it has fallen. It has been the Black man's cow, but the white man's milk. Bad loans and bad management have been the death of it. I was ignorant of its real condition till elected as its president."
0: Justine Hill Edwards speaking to Tanya Mosley in 2024. More of their conversation after a break. And jazz historian Kevin Whitehead has an appreciation of South African jazz pianist and composer Abdullah Ibrahim, who died Monday at the age of 91. We'll listen to an archive interview with him as well. I'm David B. Nkuli, and this is Fresh Air.
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0: This is Fresh Air. I'm David Biancooley. Let's get back to Tanya Mosley's 2024 interview with historian Justine Hill Edwards about Freedmen's Bank, created in 1865 for newly emancipated black Americans. Tens of thousands of them deposited millions of dollars into the bank, only to experience its collapse 9 years later. Frederick Douglass, the most famous African American at that time, was brought in to save the bank.
1: What did he do to try to save the bank, though? Because really, even after finding out all of that information, initially he wasn't telling people to, hey, pull out your money. And he did not even pull out his money initially, right?
2: No. When he gets to that first Board of Trustees meeting, he is flanked by John L. Ward, who was the outgoing president, and the bank's actuary, George Stickney. And he is basically shown the books and kind of looks in horror at the state of the bank's finances. And Al Ward kind of jumps on him and says, well, there is a run on one of our branches, and so we need you to deposit $10,000 of your own money in this bank account. And when I first read that, I was stunned. I was shocked because I'm thinking about Douglas, he's sitting there with the trustees. At that time, there are two other black trustees. And he is looking around, I imagine, at the white faces and saying, of all of these men, none of whom have my background, minus the African-American trustees, but the white men in this room could all gather money to loan, and they're asking me, the former slave, to do it. I just think about that, and it's kind of mind-blowing.
1: Did he feel overall that he had been used?
2: I think so. I think he comes to that point fairly quickly and essentially tries to right the ship. And what he does is he writes to try to assure depositors that their money is still safe and essentially not to pull their money out from the bank. And he ends up depositing $10,000 of his own money in the bank as a show of his confidence.
1: This went before Congress, I should say, and you got a hold of some of the testimony. Douglas really showed a lot of anger towards John Alvord, who was responsible for actually founding the bank.
2: Unfortunately, no one was brought on charges, and the bank's depositors, when the bank failed, were left to deal with federal authorities to, hopefully, they hoped, get their money that they still had in the bank when it failed in July of 1874.
1: Did they ever get money back from those that they loaned to?
2: Well, there were five disbursements. The first disbursement was about 10%, and then it went up to like 10%, 10%, 15%, and then 5%. And so there was a very complicated process, though, for depositors to get money. Congress appointed three commissioners to figure out how to liquidate the bank's assets and to figure out how to repay the depositors. They had a hard time selling off the bank's assets, the buildings that they had purchased for bank branches across the country. The commissioners themselves were getting paid. And so all of this kind of chipped away at the money that African Americans could claim. So at the end, by 1900, black depositors had claimed about 48, 49% of what they had in their accounts. And so nowhere near the full amount of money that they had when the bank collapsed.
1: Have you charted just how much wealth many of these people might have had if they hadn't lost their money?
2: It's in perhaps a $1 trillion. I mean, it's really hard to say. When the bank failed, their depositors had about $2.9 million in their accounts. At its height, though, the bank had taken in about $57 million, and now that's about $1.5 billion. And the math on this is not exact, but if we think about how that money could have accrued, how interest could have accrued on that, we are talking about billions, if not trillions of dollars in wealth that African Americans could have now, if not for the failure of the bank.
1: Are you making the case for reparations?
2: That is a good question. I think so. I think there needs to be a reckoning. I think one of the major aspects of not just this work, but longer, broader conversations about the continued influence of slavery is that African Americans have been stripped of wealth. And that was strategic. It wasn't just with the failure and plunder of the Freedmen's Bank. We're talking about discriminatory housing practices, lack of access to credit.

0: one of the origins and roots of the racial wealth gap in America.
1: Justine Hill Edwards, thank you so much for this book and this conversation and your research.
0: Thank you so much. This was wonderful.
2: Justine Hill Edwards, talking with Tanya Mosley in 2024 about her book, Savings and Trust, The Rise and Betrayal of the Freedmen's Bank. Coming up, jazz historian Kevin Whitehead has an appreciation of South African jazz pianist and composer Abdullah Ibrahim, who died Monday at the age of 91. This is Fresh Air.
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2: This is Fresh Air. South Africa-born pianist, composer, and bandleader Abdullah Ibrahim died Monday at age 91. He began recording in South Africa in the 1950s when he played with a pioneering band called the Jazz Epistles alongside trumpeter Hugh Masekela. Abdullah Ibrahim left South Africa in 1962 and spent most of his life away, though he did play at President Nelson Mandela's inauguration in 1994. Abdullah Ibrahim, in his travels, recorded dozens of albums for dozens of labels around the world. Jazz historian Kevin Whitehead has this appreciation.

Cherry by Abdullah Ibrahim, who wrote many hypnotic piano pieces that roll on and on. It's named for Don Cherry, a fellow jazz globetrotter. Abdullah Ibrahim was born in Cape Town in 1934 as Adolphus Brand. His early records were under the name Dollar Brand. Grandpa and Mom played piano in the family church. Gospel music cadences and tin whistle Cape Town street music melodies left permanent marks on Abdullah's composing. But the land of apartheid was no place for black self-expression. In his late 20s, he moved to Switzerland, where Duke Ellington heard his trio in 1963 and recognized a kindred spirit. Luckily, a few days later, Duke was producing some recording sessions in Paris and made room for Abdullah's South African trio. This is Dollar's Dance.

his mature piano style's not quite there yet. He's still digesting influences like Duke and Monk with their own percussive keyboard attacks. The resulting album, bannered Duke Ellington Presents, brought him international attention. But Abdullah's late 60s and early 70s solo records really made his reputation. Here's another catchy one, Tintiana, with a persistent, tumbling bass figure.

stubbornly sticks to that bass part while his right hand goes wherever, although the hands check in with each other periodically. There's a suggestion of all manner of African percussion ensembles with their layered, contrasting rhythms. You might think of it as Africanized boogie-woogie.

By the late 1970s, Abdullah Ibrahim was recording all over, from Toronto to Tokyo, in Europe and in New York, where he lived off and even in South Africa. He recorded some traditional chants from back home alongside a fellow refugee, bassist Johnny Diani. In that duo, Ibrahim also played a bit of flute, echoing those childhood tin whistle tunes.

By 1980, now based in New York, Abdullah Ibrahim put together some larger ensembles that eventually led to his working septet, Akaya. Like Ellington, Ibrahim wasn't just a dynamic pianist who wrote steamroller tunes. He composed beautiful ballads, none more so than The Wedding, a song you could play in church. Saxophonist Carlos Ward takes the lead, but don't miss the horns murmuring in the background.

The Wedding, from Abdullah Ibrahim's 1985 album, Water from an Ancient Well. In later decades, he toured widely and kept making solo and small combo albums. He'd do guest appearances with European radio orchestras and big bands and played lots of jazz festivals. He slowed down some in his 80s when he became an NEA jazz master, but he could still keep a band on its toes.

Jabula, recorded by a late version of his band Akaya in 2018. In the end, the pianist divided his time among the U.S., South Africa, and Germany, where he passed away on June 15th at 91. Abdullah Ibrahim was a citizen of the world who always remembered where he came from.

jazz historian Kevin Whitehead. That's Mannenberg Revisited. Coming up, we listen back to our 1989 interview with Abdullah Ibrahim. This is Fresh Air.

0: This is Fresh Air. As a young man, Abdullah Ibrahim listened to jazz on Voice of America broadcasts in South Africa. Before he converted to Islam, he was known by the nickname Dollar, a name given to him by American soldiers stationed in Cape Town during World War II, who sold their latest jazz recordings to him. Ibrahim later recorded dozens of albums of his own for dozens of labels around the world. Pianist and composer Abdullah Ibrahim died Monday at the age of 91. His song Mannenberg became the theme of the 1976 Soweto Uprising, and his composition Mandela was written for Nelson Mandela. Apartheid drove Ibrahim out of South Africa in 1962, and he lived in exile for many years in the U.S. and Europe. Terry Gross spoke with Abdullah Ibrahim in 1989. His parents wanted him to become a doctor, but blacks were refused entry into medical school, another of the limits placed on his life under apartheid.
1: In terms of the music, it was probably for me the only means of escape, because at least we could play in our own environment. So I grew up in playing dance bands, behind vocal groups, playing variety concerts. But the main halls or arena of activity on a social, economic, and political from those aspects were completely denied to us.
2: What was it that finally made you decide to leave South Africa? Was there a last straw or a breaking point?
1: There are vivid images and memories of confrontation with apartheid and being subjected to its brutality. So one has decision to make. Either you stay there and toe the line, or you leave and try to carry on or play the music, or you stop. We just stop and give in, like has happened to so many of our talented people.
2: After you left South Africa, you returned again in the mid-70s and recorded some sessions there. And one of the pieces that has recently been reissued is your piece Cape Town Fringe. And I know that this was very popular in South Africa at the time of the Soweto Uprising. Can you tell me about writing and recording this piece?
1: Yes. It was after deep contemplation, being out all those years, that we decided to go back. But it was at the time when I took Shahada, when I became Muslim. And that was on the way to making Hajj, going to Makkah for pilgrimage. And I needed to do it from home. And it was at that time that I got together this group of young musicians. And we recorded a lot of music. The song Cape Town Fringe was recorded in Cape Town. The original title is called Mannenberg. Mannenberg is a township on the outskirts of Cape Town, the counterpart of Soweto, perhaps. When the album was released in this country, the marketing people decided to call it Cape Town Fringe, which I think was agreeable because the township, or just the word Mannenberg, was completely, I think, foreign to people here.
2: Mm-hmm.
1: Like always, as always, in any struggle, and especially in Southern Africa, the music has played a very important role. We recorded this. We were in a studio in Cape Town, and this piece of music came in the studio. We were busy recording some other pieces. And we recorded it just one take and left it, but we all felt so elated because we felt that we had captured the mood of the people at the time.

0: on the original recording of Mannenberg, recorded in the mid-70s, you're playing electric piano, which I don't think you play anymore.
1: No.
0: How does it sound to you listening back to it, the electric piano?
1: Sounds good.
0: Uh-huh.
1: But the reason for doing that was because we needed to take the music out to the people. I mean, live. And sometimes it was problematic to have an acoustic piano, let alone a grand piano. So we utilized the electric piano. That was really the only reason for it.
0: That's interesting. Mm-hmm. When you left South Africa, you met Duke Ellington. And he was very helpful for you. In fact, I think he was responsible for your first recording outside of South Africa.
1: I
0: think your music still sounds very influenced by Ellington. Do you feel that way?
1: How can we escape Ellington?
0: Who would want to?
1: Exactly. Even if people want to deny it, there's no way. We do not just mean jazz musicians, but contemporary 20th century music, any way and anywhere that it is played, how can you escape Ellington?

0: When you are holding a rehearsal with your musicians and you're teaching them or giving them a new piece of yours, how do they learn it? Do you give them music? Do you write it down for them? Do you sing it to them, play it for them? What do you do?
1: Well, the musicians have a saying when we say we're going to have rehearsals, and they say, where's the paper? Because I ask them to notate the basic skeleton of the piece first. So what I would do is, when there's a new piece, the piano is like a command post. And I just come into the studio and start playing, even while they're busy setting up and talking about fried chicken they had, or where they visited the night before. And whoever hears it first will pick it up. And so the song is built around that person, the first one who picks it up and finds an interest.
0: Oh, really?
1: Yes.
0: So what do you mean it's built around them? Like they'll get the first solo or?
1: No, not the first solo, but perhaps the lead.
0: Oh, I see. Uh-huh.
1: Yeah.
0: What a really nice interaction. I guess also it's kind of something of an incentive to make sure people pick up on it really quickly, because then they'll be more prominent.
1: Yeah, because the idea is really not to write notes and give it to people to play.
0: Uh-huh, uh-huh.
1: It's the other way around, and that's why the so-called jazz music is so precious. It is so precious. It's perhaps the last bastion of human creativity.
0: Abdullah Ibrahim, I thank you so much for speaking with us.
1: You're welcome. Thank you very much.
2: Abdullah Ibrahim speaking with Terry Gross in 1989. The South African pianist and composer died Monday at age 91. On Monday's show, Laverne Cox. For a decade, she's been one of the most visible trans women in America, but she spent most of her life keeping herself hidden. We talk about her new memoir, her childhood in Mobile, Alabama, and the current political backlash against transgender people. Hope you can join us. Fresh Air's executive producer is Sam Brigger. 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For Terry Gross and Tanya Mosley, I'm David Biancooley.

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1: 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Weather forecast for Homer tonight, isolated showers before 7 p.m. Partly cloudy tonight with a low around 48, southwest wind around 5 miles per hour. For tomorrow, Saturday, partly sunny with a high around 62, south wind 5 to 15 becoming west in the afternoon. And tomorrow night for Homer, mostly cloudy with a low around 48, southwest wind 10 to 15 becoming light after midnight. For Seward tonight, scattered showers mainly before 10 p.m. with a low around 48, south wind around 5 miles per hour. For tomorrow, Saturday, partly sunny with a high around 57, calm wind becoming south around 5 miles per hour in the afternoon. And tomorrow night for Seward, mostly cloudy with a low around 45, south wind around 5 miles per hour. Concert on the Lawn is coming up on Saturday, July 11th, noon to 7 p.m. at Karen Hornaday Park. Come celebrate KBBI and our community with live music from local favorites, including the Spit City Slickers, English Bay Band, and the KP Brass Band. 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And the time is 4 p.m., all things considered, coming up next.